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Hola!

So you basically wake up. You do whatever you do in the morning. You go off to work. You work for sometimes 8, 10, sometimes 12 hours. You sleep a little. You sleep a little. And then you do it all over again. There's a comfort to the ordinary, the cage never being rattled. But sometimes you gotta rattle your own cage, slip the bars, go roaming. Because everything's out there. Whatever you want, it's out there. You gotta draw your own map, ring your own changes, lead yourself by the hand into the unknown. Time goes on, the CAD meter of life runs quicker. You have to figure out what you're doing. You know, just to get it going. Not someday. Not in future times.

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91.3 KBCS HD1, landing at the intersection of soul and folk music with a slow burn. I'm Sharon Jones and the Dap Kings from their album Naturally. That's You're Gonna Get It. Welcome in. I'm Mike Biggins, trusting that the kicks went your way today. And now it's time to cash in with some great music. Coming up, you'll hear from William Bell and Jalen Nganda. I'll also have a brand new song from Rhiannon Giddens in this half hour. And this is John Mook. Welcome to Soul Folks on 91.3 KBCS.

music and ideas, 91.3 KBCS. He's a native of the D.C. area that now calls Liverpool home. From his sophomore release, Doctrine of Love, that's Hanging on the Shelf from Jalen Nganda, which backed up John Mook on Shake Shake. I'm Mike Biggins, and this goes back to where it began for William Bell on Soul Folks, 91.3 KBCS.

91.3 KBCS with one from Mavis Staples out of her most recent effort, Sad and Beautiful World. That's called Hard Times. Mavis is going to be back in the Pacific Northwest when she plays a date in January up in Edmonds at the Edmonds Center for the Arts. From Sunny War, you heard I Got No Fight, and the set began with the song that introduced us in 1961 to the soulful artistry of William Bell, and You Don't Miss Your Water. Whether your travel adventures take you near or far this summer, make sure KBCS comes along by downloading your mobile app for iOS or Android. I'm Mike Biggins. It's always a time filled with anticipation when you start counting down the days until a new release from Rhiannon Giddens. We're now in that window again, as she'll put out Hope is the Thing with Feathers on September 18th. It was recorded in four sessions over a year's time at Dirk Powell's Cypress House Studio down in Bowbridge, Louisiana, and includes influences from the Congo, Italy, the Carolinas, as well as Louisiana. Here's your first taste of it. 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

Music and Ideas, 91.3 KBCS, wrapping up that set with one from Parlor Greens called Eat Your Greens, which backed up Amethyst Kia on Wild Turkey. From Alan Toussaint, you heard Going Down, and the set began with a new song from Rhiannon Giddens. And now you can take a look at all of that on our playlist, which you pulled on from our website, kbcs.fm. Thanks for hanging out this evening. I'm Mike Biggins with songs in your immediate future from Joe Strummer and the Mescaleros and the Paula Boggs Band. And this is Desmond Decker and the Aces. Soul Folks, 91.3 KBCS.

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Compound interest. Yeah.

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91.3 KBCS and online at kbcs.fm with a track from the latest album released by the Paula Boggs Band. The album's called Sumatra, and from it, that's Note to Quinn. The road to rock and roll came from Joe Strummer and the Mescaleros, and the set began with Desmond Decker and the Aces. I'm Mike Biggins. Coming up, Jake Blunt will kick off a new hour. On the way, let's head out to the west side with Magic Sam. 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

91.3 KBCS HD1. That's from his album, The New Faith. Jake Blunt kicking off a new hour of the program with They're Waiting for Me. Hi there. I'm Mike Biggins, appreciative of your company tonight at the intersection of soul.

and folk music. Coming up, I'm going to have a new recording from Terry Collier. You'll also hear from Joey Quinones and Creedence Clearwater Revival. And from Milwaukee, here's Peter Mulvey with Sista Strings. 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

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In a soul steady situation is the new solo album from The Sincere's leader Joey Quinones. And from it, that's Driftin'. And we started with Peter Mulvey and Sister Strings and Shenandoah. I'm Mike Biggins, glad that you're alongside tonight. Coming up in this set, you'll hear from Hooray for the Riff Raff and Tekla Waterfield and Jeff Fielder. And this is Creedence Clearwater Revival, Soul Folks on 91.3 KBCS.

0: 91.3 KBCS, listening to Tekla Waterfield and Jeff Fielder on Something My Own. They'll be part of a stellar lineup that makes up Mike's Chili Parlor Music Fest that's coming up in Ballard on the 31st of July and August 1st. In front of Tekla Waterfield and Jeff Fielder, you heard from Hooray for the Riffraff, and I began with Creedence Clearwater Revival. I'm Mike Biggins. If you were around during the first hour, you heard a track from Rhiannon Giddens' new album that'll come out on September 18th. On the same day, we'll also get a new release of live material from Terry Collier. It's called Live Peace. It's made up of sessions recorded by sound engineer Martin Dixon at the Underground in Leeds during performances in 1998 and 2001. Listen to Jazz, My Rhythm and Blues. 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

Music and Ideas, 91.3 KBCS, going to Queen Esther to round out that set. And Can't No Grave Hold My Body Down. Deepwater Blues came from Adia Victoria. Nina Simone did Backlash Blues. And the set began with a new recording from Terry Collier called Jazz, My Rhythm and Blues. And now all of that joins everything else you've heard tonight on our playlist out on our website, kbcs.fm. Coming up at the top of the hour, Onita Harris will be in with The Vault. I'm Mike Biggins. On the way, you'll hear from Angelo Outlaw and The Marlowes. And this is Mandrill. 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

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They hail from Surabaya, Indonesia. That's the trio that calls themselves The Marlowes on The Moor, which brings this edition of Soul Folks to its close. I hope you enjoyed those new songs from Rhiannon Giddens and Terry Collier, and if there's ever anything you'd like to have me add to the mix, just let me know what it is. Drop me a note at mike@kbcs.fm. Thanks so much for listening. Have yourself a fantastic week. And keep it right here. Juanita Harris is next with The Vault on 91.3 KBCS.

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Good evening, and welcome into the vault. I'm Onita Harris, and this is where I play my father's priceless antique record collection. Tonight, I'm using my father's early recordings to tell you all about the day that an American duke met a queen and what sweet music they made. No, this is not some Harlequin romance. This is the real-life story I'm going to tell you in tonight's vault on KBCS.

In that last set of musical history, we just heard Nancy Wilson, Night Mist, Cab Calloway and his Cotton Club Orchestra, Moon Glow, Roy Milton, Thrill Me, and Duke Ellington and his orchestra, Take Me to the A-Train. I'm Onita Harris. This is The Vault. Tonight, I'm using my father's early recordings to tell the story about the day that Duke Ellington met Queen Elizabeth II. In October 1958, jazz legend Duke Ellington met Queen Elizabeth II at the Leeds Music Festival in London. While performing with his orchestra, Ellington was invited to attend the mayor's reception at Leeds Civic Hall. A song from that reception and others next, just for you here in the vault on KBCS.

letters true.

In that set of musical history, we just heard Dr. John in a sentimental mood, Della Reese, Daybreak Serenade, Nat King Cole and his trio, Penthouse Serenade, and Tony Bennett, How Do You Keep the Music Playing? And of course, Duke Ellington and his orchestra, Flamingo. I'm Onita Harris. This is The Vault. Tonight, I'm using my father's early recordings to tell the story of the day that Duke Ellington met Queen Elizabeth II in Leeds Civic Hall. After the speeches, during the reception, guests were given the chance to meet the entire royal family. Ellington, being the last in line, lingered to chat with the Queen and Prince Philip. Another song from Duke Ellington, up next, here in The Vault on KBCS.

In that set of musical history, we just heard Billie Holiday, Violets for Your Furs, Nancy Wilson, Happy Talk, Cab Calloway, The Lady with the Fan, and Duke Ellington, accompanied by his orchestra, Sentimental Lady. I'm Onita Harris. This is The Vault. Tonight, I'm using my father's early recordings to tell the story about the day that Duke Ellington met Queen Elizabeth II and the sweet music that resulted from it. The encounter at London's Leeds Civic Hall left a lasting impression on both the Queen and the Duke. The Queen, then 31, was described as relaxed and engaging. When the Queen asked if this was the first time the Duke has visited the UK, Mr. Ellington joked, "Oh," he said, "my first time in England was in 1933, way before you were born." And then Duke Ellington noted the Queen gave him a real American look, which he thought was way too much. Songs from Duke Ellington about that. Up next, here in The Vault on KBCS.

In that set of musical history, we just heard Aretha Franklin, Skylark, Nat King Cole and his trio, Early Americans, and Duke Ellington and his orchestra, the 1933 release of Parlor Stomp. I'm Onita Harris. This is The Vault, telling the story about Duke Ellington and his meeting with Queen Elizabeth II and the sweet music that resulted. More in the next hour of The Vault. Be sure and keep an ear out for me.

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Welcome back to the second half of this edition of The Vault. I'm Onita Harris. This is where I play my father's priceless antique record collection with historical content and some humor. Thanks again

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She's the little queen of space, and the men will not let her be. Every time she makes a spread, fair brown coat, she'll just runs all over me. I'm gonna get me a gambling woman, that's the last thing that I do.

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Everybody says she got a mojo. 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

In that set of musical history, we heard Duke Ellington and his early jazz band in the 1924 recording of Little Farina. Before that, Robert Johnson, Queen of Spades, and Lead Belly, Princess Elizabeth. I'm Onita Harris. This is The Vault. Tonight, I'm using my father's early recordings to tell the story of the day that Duke Ellington met Queen Elizabeth and the sweet music that resulted from that meeting. When Ellington met Queen Elizabeth at the Leeds Civic Hall reception, he later told his bandmates that the Queen gave him a real American look, and he later told her she was inspiring and that something musical would come of their meeting, promising to write a piece for her. More music from Duke Ellington up next here in The Vault on KBCS.

In that last set of musical history, we heard Caravan by Duke Ellington and his orchestra. Have You Met Miss Jones by Tony Bennett. Ooh, Looky Here, Ain't She Pretty by Little Anthony and the Imperials. And The Way You Look Tonight by Frank Sinatra. I'm Onita Harris. This is The Vault. Tonight I'm using my father's early recordings to tell the story of the day that Duke Ellington met Queen Elizabeth II and the beautiful sweet music that resulted from that meeting. True to his word, Ellington and his close collaborator Billy Strayhorn composed the Queen's Suite in 1959. The suite, a 20-minute work in six movements, including the single petal of a rose, was recorded at Ellington's own expense to retain control of the master tapes. Songs from that era. Up next, here in The Vault on KBCS.

Thank you. Right about here, we'd like to change the pace and sing something from our Duke Ellington album. One we hope you like. It's called I Want Something to Live For.

In that last set of musical history, we just heard Miles Davis, Blue and Green, Ella Fitzgerald, accompanied by Duke Ellington and his orchestra, Something to Live For, and Duke Ellington himself, Warm Valley. I'm Onita Harris. This is The Vault. Tonight, I'm using my father's early recordings to tell the story of the famous meeting between Duke Ellington and Queen Elizabeth II, and the beautiful, sweet music that resulted from that meeting. After his encounter with the Queen, he promised to write a piece for her, and true to his word, he recorded 6 movements, 20 minutes long, which included the single petal of a rose. He recorded it at his own expense in order to gain control of the master tapes. A single gold disc was pressed and sent directly to Buckingham Palace. Ellington's wish was that the music remain unheard by the public during his lifetime. The suite was not released until 1976, 2 years after Ellington's death and 9 years after Strayhorn's. Up next, a segment from that recording, just for you, here in the vault on KBCS.

the other night. There was really quite a sight. Gather round, folks, while I give you all the lowdown. It's a mess, too. Tables were filled with gaudy frails chewing on their fingernails. They were waiting for the man from Harlem. To throw things are moving kind of slow. Everybody's nerves were getting jumpy. You know, people sort of frivolous like that.

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I'm gonna tell you more about it, tell you more about it. Everybody rolled their eyes. Women started heaving sighs. Someone hollered, music, lights, and gin. Come on, let's get out here.

In that set of musical history, we just heard from Cab Calloway and his Cotton Club Orchestra, That Man from Harlem, Louis Armstrong, Rhythm Man, Ella Fitzgerald with Duke Ellington's orchestra, Duke's Place, and from the Queen's Suite, Duke Ellington himself with his collaborator, Billy Strayhorn. I'm Onita Harris. This is The Vault. Tonight, I'm telling the story of the day that Duke Ellington met Queen Elizabeth II and the sweet music that resulted from that meeting. Today, the Queen's Suite is celebrated for its unique ensemble writing and personal, almost ceremonial nature of its creation. Saxophone and educator, creative director Tommy Smith said, "I'm really glad of the Queen's Suite became available in 1976 because it includes some outstanding writing by Ellington and Billy Strayhorn. It really needs to be heard and appreciated." The Scottish National Jazz Orchestra recorded the single Petal of a Rose from the Queen's Suite in 2013, along with other movements from the Queen's Suite, as well as other Ellington classics, such as Rocking in Rhythm and Black and Tan Fantasy. It is the Black and Tan Fantasy that I'll play for you next. Thank you for listening to The Vault on KBCS.

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And just about 3 minutes past the hour of 11 here on 91.3 KBCS. Good evening and welcome to another edition of Giant Steps, jazz and new music till the early morning hour of 1 a.m. My name is John Pye, and I'll be with you until that time, playing the best in both classical as well as contemporary jazz and other forms of improvised music we find along the way. As always, we begin the program with something from John Coltrane. Tonight, from the release Newport 63, we're featuring the composition Chasing Another Train. This recorded live at the Village Vanguard in November of 1961, featuring John on the tenor sax, Eric Dolphy on the alto sax, Reggie Workman on the bass, and Roy Haynes on the drums. A fine way to start another edition of Giant Steps, jazz and new music till the early morning hour of 1 a.m. Music and Ideas, 91.3 KBCS Bellevue, Seattle, Tacoma. 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

Music and Ideas, 91.3 KBCS HD1 with a Village Vanguard session with Fred Hirsch, featuring the composition The Peacocks. Fred on the piano, along with John Herbert on the bass, Eric McPherson on the drums, recorded back in March of 2016. Music off of the Palmetto recording label. Preceded by music from John Coltrane, also at the Village Vanguard. This one from November of 1961, featuring the composition Chasing Another Train, with John on tenor sax, Eric Dolphy on the alto, Reggie Workman on the bass, and Roy Haynes on the drums. A great way to start another edition of Giant Steps. My name is John Pye. I'll be with you until the early morning hour of 1 a.m., playing the best in both classical as well as contemporary jazz and other forms of improvised music we find along the way. 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Once again, you're in tune to Giant Steps as we continue with our musical journey. Coming up in this next set, we're going to be turning our attention to something from Terrence Blanchard, music from the Art Ensemble of Chicago. And first up, James Brandon Lewis from Abstraction is Deliverance. We're featuring the composition Left Alone. James on the tenor sax, with Oren Ortiz on piano, Brad Jones on the bass, and Chad Taylor on the drums. Music and Ideas, 91.3 KBCS, Bellevue, Seattle, Tacoma. 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

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We featured the composition Midnight, appropriate as we approach the witching hour. Music off of the Blue Note recording label. Something off of a 2015 release. Preceded by music from the Art Ensemble of Chicago from the release Serious Calling. We showcased the composition entitled Taiko, featuring Malachi Favors on percussion, Roscoe Mitchell also on percussion and flute as well, Joseph Drummond on flute and percussion, as well as Famadou Donmoy on drums, gongs, and chimes. Music off at the Pi recording label. And finally, starting things off in that set, we showcased brand new music from James Brandon Lewis from the Quartet and the release Abstraction is Deliverance. We showcased the composition titled Left Alone with James Brandon Lewis on tenor sax, along with Oren Ortiz on piano, Brad Jones on the bass, and Chad Taylor on the drums. This recorded and mixed in December of 2024. Music off of the Intact recording label. And we have time for one final selection for this first hour of Giant Steps. We're going to take a listen to something from Dorothy Ashby. This from the release entitled Hip Harp. And we're going to be showcasing the composition Dancing in the Dark with Dorothy on the harp, Frank West on flute, along with Herman Wright on the bass and Art Taylor on the drums. We'll be back after this selection, as well as a short break, with our classic album for the week, Sonny Rollins, once again, with Freedom Suite. And that'll be coming up in our second hour here on Giant Steps. Once again, showcasing more music from Mr. Rollins. 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
2: Usoft chas as ochas alt eel swatifted gwas at seal talbu. T eel to techtu t swatifted et bakutzi twal hak. Gwal gwalatsu shakeldas t swatifted altias lachel. We acknowledge that we are gathering on the land of the Coast Salish peoples who have been stewards of this land and its waterways since time immemorial, and who continue to shape the Puget Sound region today.
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Music and Ideas 91.3 KBCS HD1 with our classic album for the week, Sonny Rollins' The Freedom Suite. We started with the seminal composition, 19 minutes in length, and featuring Sonny on the tenor sax along with Oscar Pettiford on the bass and Max Roach on the drums. Recorded in 1958 and composed entirely not in reaction to an event, but a sweeping, generalized plea for black equality and freedom. The 19-minute length of the suite was also highly symbolic, representing the long, arduous history of oppression African Americans had endured in the U.S. to that time. The original liner notes, written by Sonny himself, was very controversial for the Milestone label and for the U.S. at that time. He wrote, "How ironic that the Negro, who more than any other people can claim America's culture as his own, is being persecuted and repressed, being rewarded with inhumanity." Sonny's trio in itself was a freeing ensemble in the sense that there were no chord progressions from an instrument as in the piano, but just a melodic interweaving between bass, drums, and tenor saxophone. The music itself comprised theme and variations and served as a metaphor for resilience and strength. Featuring music of Sonny Rollins in focus as a tribute to the late great artist who passed away several weeks ago. Going to continue with the second side to the album with the composition "Someday I'll Find You," "Will You Still Be Mine," "Till There Was You," and "Shadow Waltz." Music and Ideas 91.3 KBCS Bellevue, Seattle, Tacoma. 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

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Our classic album for the week, Freedom Suite from Sonny Rollins. And we're going to close things out with three final selections. This from collaboration of Sonny and Miles Davis. Sonny recorded and wrote three selections for this session back in 1954. Aragon, Olio, and Doxy were featured compositions from Sonny. The personnel includes Miles Davis on trumpet, Sonny Rollins on tenor sax, Horace Silver on piano, Percy Heath on the bass, and Kenny Clark on the drums. I'm going to showcase Aragon, Olio, and Doxy, three of the four compositions from this classic Tange LP. Kind of a double classic album tonight. My name is John Pye. I'll be back again next week. Same time, same place, with a whole lot more jazz music. Till then, stay well, keep listening to all that jazz, and have a good week.

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I've posed for pictures with ivory soap. 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My glance is tender. But I'm noted most for my unspoiled gender. I've been made Miss Rheingold, though I never touch beer. And I'm the person to whom they say, "You're sweet, my dear." 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Prim and proper. 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And not

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1: Usoft chas a spo chas all to eat, swatifted gwas at seal talbu. 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We acknowledge that we are gathering on the land of the Coast Salish peoples who have been stewards of this land and its waterways since time immemorial, and who continue to shape the Puget Sound region today.
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On the second half of Code Pink Radio, we'll hear from Amaya Gelman, author of The Anti-Defamation League and The Racial State, and Mary Najimy, co-founder of the Educators for Palestine Caucus in the National Education Association. Both were featured guests on Code Pink's summer series, Challenging Zionism in Schools.

0: Medea, welcome. You're coming to us from where in Ireland?
1: I am in Derry, Ireland, which is known as a place that has been fighting for social justice for many, many years. It's a very radical town. But I want to tell you, Marcy, what I've been doing for the last maybe 10 days, which is that I came to London first for a wonderful anti-war conference that brought together people from all over Europe and beyond. There were several thousand of us that came together to talk about how are we going to build a broader global anti-war movement. And in fact, now there are days at the end of October that are being designated as Global Days of Action, just like we did these Global Day of Action around the Iraq War, which ended up being the largest anti-war mobilization in history. In fact, it's in the Guinness Book of Records. But we will be doing that again at the end of October. And so that was a really wonderful conference. And the very important thing about that conference is that it included a lot of trade unions. You know, the trade union movement in Europe is so much stronger than in the United States. We had the Italians there who did two general strikes, shut down the ports, said no weapons to Israel. We had the French trade unionists, and we had the British trade unionists and others who were coming out in full force and saying, as trade unionists, we have to be the strong leading force in anti-war. Because what's happening in Europe right now, Marcy, as you well know, the call by Donald Trump for NATO to dramatically increase the amount of money that the NATO countries spend on weapons is something that is being opposed by the trade unions and others in the European countries who say, we do not want to be like the United States spending over $1 trillion on war. We want to actually preserve national healthcare systems. We want to preserve our free university education for our young people. And now that there is a climate crisis that is just devastating Europe, where you see hundreds of people dying from the heat in places like Spain and Italy and even in Germany, they're saying we need this money to go to deal with this climate crisis. So there's a big backlash. On the other hand, Marcy, there is a fear-mongering that has been promoted by leaders in Europe as well as in the media, saying that Russia is about to take us over and we need to spend this money so we can protect ourselves from Russia. And the people that we are associated with are saying, wait a minute, Russia can't even take the parts of Ukraine that it wants to take. How is it going to invade the UK or France or anything? So there is this back and forth going on, just like in our own country, but people saying, we don't want to spend 5% of our GDP on weapons and see our entire safety net go to pot.
0: Yes, Medea. And speaking about NATO, I think when I hear you, I think of NATO as an arms cartel, as just a racket, right? Because this money they pay, what Trump wants, 5% of their GDP, something like that. Yeah. That money goes to what? Pay for weapons that are developed by Lockheed Martin, Northrop Grumman, Raytheon. It's a racket. War is a racket. But this NATO business, people think, oh, well,

0: the religion of Judaism from Zionism. And they had some wonderful workshops that showed that this anti-Zionist movement within the Jewish community goes back 100 years. It's not something new, that there were all these Jewish people who were against Zionism from the very get-go, and that we're part of that long time tradition. They also talked a lot about the Arab Jews and how they have been pro-Palestine and anti-Zionist for a very, very long time. And the other thing was to figure out, what can we do to stop our governments from using Judaism and anti-Semitism as a weapon? And also how, as Jews, we have to work harder to counter Islamophobia. So there were lots of really wonderful sessions for us to talk about. There were some really good sessions, Marcy, you would have loved as an educator, where we did role playing of the pro-Zionist and the anti-Zionist. And I had a Muslim surgeon as my counterpart. And I must say, he kicked my butt, whether he was the Zionist or the anti-Zionist. He was so brilliant. And at one point he said during the back and forth, you know, he said to me, "Well, have you read the Bible?" And I'm like, I'm not sure what I can say now. And he said, "If you haven't read the Bible, then you can't talk about these issues." Anyway, it was a great back and forth. And the conference was wonderful. It was the second one that has taken place. The first one was last year in Vienna. And, you know, it's a great important thing that Jews from all over the world come together to see what we can do for our voices to be stronger and our religion not to be used to support genocide, not to be used to support Israel, period.
1: Period. I have so many thoughts about what you just said. You know, I think a lot of the attention needs to be paid at the local level, at the school board level. I mean, you see Moms for Liberty taking over school boards and pushing agendas at the state level. And we on the left, we in the peace movement, we in the anti-Zionist, non-Zionist sector of society need to be at our school board meetings. We need to be meeting with school board members, because that's the focus for the Israel lobby to a large degree in this country, aside from weapons, of course. And aside from genocide denial, they want to exploit the trauma, the pain of the Holocaust, to use that in our schools as legitimizing.
0: Absolutely, Marcy. I can't agree with you more. While I've been spending my time at the national level in Washington, D.C., I think that there have been so many very important and effective efforts at the local level. In fact, one of the workshops we had at this Jewish anti-Zionist conference was about what are the lessons of the encampments at the different universities. And one was to say that an achievement was to focus locally, that many of these camps made common cause with the community leaders and started to push for BDS in the community level and the municipal level, and that kind of reaching out from the campuses has been so important, just like the work that you have been doing in the schools and the teachers union is so important. So I totally agree with you. We have to be local as well as, of course, national, because national is where they're passing these terrible, terrible pieces of legislation that will try to keep us in bed with Israel in perpetuity. And we can't allow that to happen.
1: No, we can't allow that. We'll talk more about that in a minute. But to stay with the local, I wanted to just share some of the work that we're doing at Code Pink. We have a campaign to drop the ADL, that's the Anti-Defamation League, that works in conjunction with a national Drop the ADL from Schools campaign. We recently had a webinar series, summer series, 4 workshops on challenging Zionism in schools. And in our Code Pink radio episode, we will be highlighting the voices, some of the voices like Amaya Gelman, author of the Anti-Defamation League and the Racial State, and Mary Najimy, who is an educator who co-founded the Educators for Palestine Caucus in the National Education Association. So we are very involved in supporting and uplifting the voices of educators who are challenging the edict that we all must be neutral during a

0: genocide. Can you imagine during the Holocaust, teachers, there were teachers, yes, who were told they could not talk about concentration camps. There were censors. There were textbooks thrown out because of the censorship. And I'm afraid that we are looking at something similar here in this country, because in California, where I am, we have the Israel lobby. I mean, they literally spend money lobbying to shield Israel from criticism, targeting educators, administrators, school districts for mentioning that Israel is committing genocide in Palestine, for even mentioning it. There was even a complaint, fortunately this one was thrown out, about a para-educator who had a water bottle with a sticker that said Free Palestine. It's crazy, right?
1: So yeah, one of the things that I have really enjoyed learning about while I've been in Europe is how a lot of the people in the legal community are fighting back, not just on the defense, but on the offense as well. For example, I met somebody who had worn a pin was a pro-Palestine pin, and he worked in a bar as a barista, and somebody complained that he shouldn't be wearing that pin. And the owner of the bar said, "You can't wear that pin." He's actually taking them to court to say they denied me the right to my free expression.
0: Well,
1: and that is so amazing. And then I went to another court case while I was here, of a woman about my age, who was one of the over 3,000 people who have been arrested for holding a sign saying, I oppose genocide, I support Palestine Action. And Palestine Action, for any of our listeners who don't know, is a direct action group that has been fighting the weapons companies like Elbit Systems, and have been given these unbelievable prison sentences and treated like terrorists, and their organization has been banned, or as they say in the UK, they call it proscribed. So this woman is taking the government to court, and she wears a shirt that says, "I support Palestine Action." And on the back, it says, "I support the IRA." And the IRA was the Irish army that was fighting, obviously, British. And they are also now a banned organization. And she's saying that I can wear I support the IRA and nothing happens to me. And yet if I say I support Palestine Action, a group that is fighting a genocide, I can go to prison for years. So I just love the way that they are challenging their government.
0: I think in this country, we need to challenge institutions more as well, because what's happening is that the Israel lobby is pushing curriculum in the schools to conflate Judaism with Israelism, yeah? And to deny the genocide Israel is committing with the backing of the U.S. in both Gaza and now Lebanon. And what I would really like to see is for people who object to this kind of conflation and indoctrination to file their own complaints with their school districts about anti-Palestinian racism and about anti-Semitism, because at the end of the day, it is anti-Semitic to brand all Jews as supporters of Israel. There are two right here who do not.
1: That's right. And if we have any, you're saying that people can file their own complaints, but we also need some more lawyers. And I know our legal community is just up to here in trying to defend all of our organizations that are being sued for ridiculous things. But if there's any lawyers who are listening to this who want to help us go on the offense, contact us and let's do it, because really, that's the way to move right now, not just wait while they're throwing all these horrible lawsuits and investigations and all kinds of ways to intimidate us, and just horrific sentences like the Prairie Land Group in Texas that have been given, what is it, like 140 years total of sentences and for being, quote, terrorist groups. So we've got to fight back, not just defending our community, but also going on the offense.
0: Exactly. And I know you are a prolific writer, Medea. I try to keep up with you. If we can't afford a lawyer, we certainly can afford a pen, right? Or we can afford to type on a computer and to let people know what's happening. Because here's what I have done in California, and that is to submit a Public Records Act request to our State Department of Education for all the complaints that they have received around discrimination from 2023 to 2026. And I did this in part because I was curious after the legislature in the middle of the night passed a bill, it's AB 715, to establish an anti-Semitism coordinator to police instruction and teacher training from pre-kindergarten four-year-olds on up through 12th grade. And I thought, the State Department of Education must be inundated. They must be smothered with complaints about anti-Semitism centering on Israel-Palestine to propel them to such an extent. And what I found once I received hundreds of these complaints was that at least 90% of them had nothing to do with anti-Semitism or Palestine or Israel. They were about disability, gender, sexual orientation, race, okay?
1: So, and wait, these are public? You're allowed to see what the complaints are?
0: Oh, yeah. Yeah, and in some cases they didn't redact names, but most of the time they redact the names. Yeah, so I've got on my computer hundreds of these complaints that I'm reviewing, and I'll be highlighting some of them to show what we're facing right now, which is a witch hunt. Now, also, you know, it's important for people to understand in the teaching profession how they can protect themselves. And, you know, I'm of the mind that we should encourage teachers to teach Palestine while also protecting themselves. And the ways that they can do that include attributions, you know, to say that according to Amnesty International, da da da da da, according to the UN Commission, International Commission of Inquiry, da da da da da, an attribution that helps a teacher using standards, goals, objectives for teaching is helpful, and offering multiple perspectives. Others say, oh, forget it. It's all ridiculous. It's all a diversion from what we need to say, and that is clearly we are looking at a genocide that is supported with our tax dollars that must be taught, and no one should be allowed to censor it. So,
1: and Marcy, where can people go if they want more information on how to do this?
0: Yeah, you can email me, Marcy, M-A-R-C-Y, at codepink.org. You can also look up our action guide, Code Pink Action Guide, Drop the ADL. I want to get back to that conference that you mentioned, the anti-Zionist Jewish conference, because I saw somebody, I think you know him, at least you know of him, on social media talking about that conference. His name is Ilan Pappe, and he wrote the book, The Ethnic Cleansing of Palestine. If you haven't read it, read it. It's great. Let's listen.
2: This is Ilan Pappe. I'm a historian teaching at the University of Exeter in Britain. I participated and helped to organize the first conference, and I'm very happy to be in the second one here in Dublin. I think that there needs to be a conversation among Jewish communities around the world about the way Israel has weaponized Judaism in order both to dispossess the Palestinians and to disrupt any attempt to stop this dispossession by allegations of anti-Semitism and anti-Jewishness. And I think Jews, more than anyone else, can and should challenge that kind of weaponization and immunity to criminal policies on the ground. First Congress was very important as a declaration. Now it's time to work. And I think this Congress, I do hope, would come up with a plan of action, a concrete plan of action of how to work among Jewish communities in order to galvanize more voices of solidarity with the Palestinians, ideas of how to confront the weaponization of Judaism as part of their immunity to genocide, ethnic cleansing, and dispossession. The message is that even if you are a Jew who thinks that it doesn't have anything to do with you, you are being dragged into this, whether one likes it or not. And therefore, there is a moral duty to declare very clearly what is Judaism, what is Zionism, and why Zionism is not just a disaster for the Palestinians, which is it first and foremost, but it's also very bad news for the Jews themselves. And therefore, we should together try and create a better world.
0: Kudos to Ilan Pappe, Israeli historian, now living in Britain and teaching history, author of multiple books. What he said about Jews having a moral obligation to speak out, interesting, because the International Holocaust Remembrance Alliance definition and examples, they call it the IRA, which is Dan Goldman, who went down to defeat in the House, 2-1, Brad Lander won. Dan Goldman, he has a bill with about 29 sponsors, the Jewish American Securities Act, to basically backdoor adoption of these IRA examples of anti-Semitism, which are horrible, many of them. One of them says that you're anti-Semitic if you say exactly what Ilan Pappe said, that you as a Jewish person have a moral obligation to speak out against Israel's crimes against humanity and in support of Palestine. So I'd like to see them, go after Ilan Pappe. Good luck with that, yeah?
1: Yeah, he is so wonderful and has a new book out about the Israel lobby on both sides of the Atlantic. It's brilliant. He's brilliant and such an inspiration.
0: And I want to take this moment, Medea, on Empire on the Rocks to share with our audience a few victories that we've had in the field of divestment from Israel bonds and other problematic investments that pension funds need to divest from, because we need some victories. We need to feed our soul with victory. So here are a couple. Norway's $1.6 trillion sovereign wealth fund, that's the government pension fund global, has divested entirely from Israel bonds. Yes. French insurance giant AXA, divested from all major Israeli banks and Israel's largest weapons manufacturer, Elbit Systems.
1: Yes.
0: The United Auto Workers, UAW, recently officially voted to divest from Israel bonds. The divestment effort was led by the Unite All Workers for Democracy, UAWD, caucus, and supported by UAW Labor for Palestine. So this measure is really important,
1: yes,
0: because the UAW is the largest major labor union in the U.S. to formally divest from Israel bonds. Now, divestment from Israel bonds has been a campaign launched by Jewish Voice for Peace and other organizations for quite a while. And in California, where I am, we have a strong coalition pushing our public pension fund, CalSTRS, which represents teachers, educators throughout the state of California, and invests something like $490 million in Palantir, that's complicit, deeply complicit in Israel's genocide and ICE raids, pushing for divestment from Palantir, Lockheed Martin, all sorts of companies that are in the business of, contracting with Israel. And we've got to give that our support and do whatever we can, because the pension funds have so much power. And in the United States, Medea, you were talking about labor in Britain and how strong the labor movement is. Our labor movement has been so decimated since Ronald Reagan in this country. We have, 9-10% of our labor force is unionized, but 70% of public school teachers are unionized. And that's probably why, unfortunately, the Brandeis Center for Human Rights, in quotes, has filed a lawsuit against the National Education Association, which is a 3 million member union, the largest in the country, for what? Anti-Semitism, because why? Because some members felt uncomfortable with advocacy for Palestine. Since when have we become so fragile that we can't have intellectual rigor within our unions? Ridiculous. Let's talk about Congress for a minute. Medea, while the pendulum is swinging to the left, it is amongst ordinary voters, right? And more we see more sympathy for Palestine. Those in Congress continue to push legislation to fuse and further integrate the U.S. and Israeli militaries. We have one, the National Defense Authorization Act, that's like the military policy package. And within that, there is that section, what was called 224. Now they changed it just to confuse us. It's 219. 219. Right? Yeah. 219, yeah. And so that would establish within the Pentagon somebody whose sole job was to coordinate co-development of weapons between the U.S. and Israel. This, at the same time that the Pentagon is warning us that Israel poses a critical threat to our national security because it is spying on us. What do you make of this?
1: I think this more than anything right now shows this unbelievable gap between what the people in this country want, that we see in the opinion polls, and what Congress is doing, thinking that it's doing it behind closed doors. They thought we wouldn't find out about this, but luckily we did. And now there's been an outcry. And Marcy, it's not just sort of by Democrats. There's a lot of Republicans in the base who are saying, wait a minute, why are we doing this with any country at all? And the outcry is tremendous, and yet the Congress is still pushing it through. There is an amendment that would strip this, but we don't know if it's going to be deleted or not. And just like there is an amendment that Tom Massie introduced to delete the $3.8 billion that are supposed to go to Israel every year, and that Tom Massie is saying, wait a minute, why are we doing this? Let's question this one, and wants to force members of Congress to vote on it. So it's a huge gap between what the people want, what's actually good for our national security, and what the, quote, leadership in the Congress and in the White House are calling for. And we see that this is something that AIPAC and directly from Netanyahu have been calling for. So this is an amazing, absolutely, it's such a fascinating time in our country right now, Marcy.
0: Well, while you're attending to that, I'll just add that I was surprised, happily surprised, that the House Rules Committee voted for the amendment introduced by, I believe, Massie and maybe Rokana to strip Section 219 from the National Defense Authorization Act. Let's go to House Member Rokana of California, a co-sponsor of that amendment.
3: This is looking to permanently integrate U.S. and Israeli defense technology and AI and autonomous systems. You have been outspoken against this proposal. Tell us why, if you can briefly, you think Congress should not pass this and why this would be detrimental.
4: Look, there are two things that are unifying Democrats and Republicans right now. One is taking on the Epstein files and corruption in many cases, and the other is getting out of these foreign wars. And part of getting out of those foreign wars is to stop supporting Israel that has committed a genocide with billions of dollars that should be spent on America. You have young voters under 50 who overwhelmingly believe that. Many of them voted for Thomas Massie, and many of them voting on our side. This provision would basically cede our sovereignty. We don't have this with any other country, and integrate U.S. and Israeli militaries. It is nothing to do even with what you think about Israel. It's, do you believe that the American president should call the shots? I mean, Israel is a country with less than 1% of global GDP. They need to defer to America, not to treat themselves as co-equals. And Massie, by the way, has an amendment that's coming up to zero out funding for Israel. Every Democrat should support it. The establishment is out of touch of where the Democratic primary voting base is on the issue of Israel's genocide and support. And they'll see that in the 26 and 28 elections.
0: And they may see it earlier. Look at what happened in New York, where Dan Goldman went down to defeat 2-1 by Brad Lander over Israel-Palestine and Goldman's support for Israel. So I think, you know, when I heard that Rahm Emanuel was equivocating on Israel, I think wasn't he in the IDF at one point? I thought things are really moving swiftly outside the Beltway, right? So we just have to keep pushing. And if you don't have your congressperson's phone, cell phone number or office number in your cell phone, do it. Put it in there. Give him a call. Give her a call. Yeah. Okay. So, Medea, that's where we're at with Congress. Oh, and I know one other thought I had. You know, I was listening to a podcaster talk about the Pentagon recognizing that Israel is a threat to our national security. And I thought, yeah, it's not just a threat to Palestine. It's not just an existential threat to Palestine. It's not just a threat to Iran, a threat to Lebanon, maybe Yemen, Turkey. Israel is a threat to us, and yet it is a nuclear-armed nation, right? Israel has adopted this position of nuclear ambiguity. Can't talk about it, but those in the know say they probably have 90 to 400 nuclear warheads. So why are we selling them? Why is Congress wanting to sell them give them F-16 fighter jets or F-35s that literally deliver nuclear warheads?
1: Good question, Marcy. And, you know, there has been an effort by Joaquin Castro, representative in the House, to demand that the U.S. government say whether Israel has nuclear weapons or not. And if they do, isn't this a threat to the region and the global community? We're trying to get someone in the Senate to do that as well. So, yes, very good question.
0: All right, we'll leave you with that. Thank you so much for joining us on Empire on the Rocks. I'm Marcy Winograd with Medea Benjamin, and please do visit codepink.org, check out all our campaigns, and become an ambassador for Empire on the Rocks and Code Pink Radio. 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
1: Peace.

0: Welcome back to Code Pink Radio. I'm Marcy Winograd with a report on our Code Pink summer series of four workshops challenging Zionism in schools. In the first workshop, we turned our attention to the Anti-Defamation League, the ADL. That's a pro-Israel lobby group with a Holocaust curriculum that defines contemporary anti-Semitism as criticism of Israel as a Jewish state. In fact, the ADL's Echoes and Reflections curriculum for middle and high school even includes a handout for students to evaluate whether speech is anti-Semitic based on what the ADL calls the three Ds. What are those? Demonization of Israel, delegitimization of Israel, holding Israel to a double standard. I'm the coordinator of Code Pink's Drop the ADL campaign. We are part of a national Drop the ADL from Schools campaign. I invited writer and scholar Amaya Gelman to join me and Code Pink's Palestine campaigner, Janine, for our summer series. Amaya Gelman is the author of The Anti-Defamation League and the Racial State. That's a critical history of the ADL as a Cold War neoconservative institution. She's also co-editor of The Anti-Defamation League, A Critical Reader, and co-hosts the podcast Unpacking Zionism. She's a longtime activist in New York City and the founding director of the Institute for the Critical Study of Zionism. Here's Amaya Gelman on her book, which unmasks the ADL.
1: This book is kind of an overview that follows the ADL from its inception already as a right-wing organization, already as a conservative organization, through and specifically an organization that is identified with settler colonialism and that the sort of whiteness of early American citizenship and settlement, through its conversion of that kind of conservative positioning to a Cold War anti-communist organization, which is, you know, just a straight line from settler colonialism to the Cold War effort to impose Western supremacism and capitalism as the kind of dominant world order, through to the war on terror, where the ADL's sort of conceptualization of the left as threat is sort of transposed onto ostensibly Islam and the Arab world, to the present, where it has abandoned its pretense of liberalism, or abandoned the language that liberalism gives to care for rights or care for equality, and simply embraced the white nationalist and Christian right. We might know the ADL as a civil rights organization, even if not in the present. There's a sort of tendency to contemplate what's happening now with the ADL as a turn to the right. But in fact, as I mentioned, it's been a conservative organization since its inception. It was founded by a set of Jewish immigrants who had arrived in the 1800s. They were not the Jewish immigrants who arrived on, you know, on boats to Ellis Island. They're not the sort of picture that we have of how Jewish communities in the United States were founded, having been forged in leftist movements of Europe and arriving to the United States, interested in organizing around labor issues and social justice. That's not the Jewish immigrants who arrived in the 1800s and created the ADL. The ADL's founders were a set of German Jews who had arrived in much smaller numbers throughout the 1800s, starting around 1820. And they carried with them a real sense of European nationalism. They identified themselves as Europeans by culture. They spoke German, not Yiddish. They were not destitute. Even those who didn't have money or resources were not destitute in the way that later immigrants were. They were not connected to leftist politics. They were capitalist. And they became invested in the project of settlement, and they made their fortunes to the extent that, you know, they moved up the ladder, as the story goes, through the businesses and the trade that developed through westward settlement and the constant need to sort of resource new and expanding markets. When the immigrants began to arrive from Eastern Europe, German Jews were definitively citizens and white citizens produced in the context of settler colonialism and, frankly, also slavery. They weren't indigenous and they weren't black. They were white. And they were part of the fabric of the political system and the capital system.

people who are very different from them and who might sort of destabilize their whiteness and their assimilation and their kind of normativity and their participation and membership in the bourgeois class. And so they, and also the American Jewish Committee, and to a certain extent the Jewish federations, the charities, the network of charities that have primarily funded Jewish life in the United States, were interested in disciplining and containing these immigrants to make sure that they didn't challenge capitalism and that they didn't challenge Jewish whiteness. And to the extent that they were dealing with anti-Semitism and opposing anti-Semitism, partly what they meant was preventing the change in the way that Jews would be perceived because of immigration. They wanted to make sure that these Jews didn't come to define what Jewish meant. And so they sought to, you know, to sort of replace their voices, make sure that they didn't speak as an organizational voice. And they did so largely through anti-communism and efforts to culturally prevent those kinds of the Jewish immigrants from becoming the kind of definition of Jewishness in the U.S. They moved so easily from that place to anti-communism, to the defense of capitalism and Western dominance in the Cold War, and also to a broader kind of imperial racism supporting democracy promotion, which was sort of the CIA's bid to quash leftist movements and governments in Central America and in South Africa and Asia. And they became kind of a quasi-state organization in that way. So that's a very, very sort of swift overview, but they always understood the left as their target, both the Jewish left and later on the larger left. So then the question is, why do we find ourselves in this position where the ADL's politics are a surprise, right? Like, how do we mistake the ADL for a civil rights organization? And the answer has a lot to do with kind of American presumptions about how politics works, where we are able to mistake liberalism for anti-racism, for example, when in fact liberalism is the foundational ideology of settler colonialism, and it's very integrated with capitalism, and it carries with it presumptions that about the sort of fundamental equality of humans that are functionally not true, and yet the idea of like the question of how politics works, the idea of how rights works, is based on this presumption that everybody started out equal and had equal opportunity. So I just want to run through some of the political language and ideas that have to be challenged in order for us to understand this, and that the history of the ADL actually helps challenge. So just for example, this is certainly not a complete list, right? But we use the term Jewish organization to describe the ADL. Why? The ADL wasn't formed. It's never been a membership organization. It's never reflected the entirety of the Jewish community. It was founded by a very specific subset of Jews to control a different set of Jews. So why do we use the term Jewish organization to describe it? Well, partly because we have this sort of conceptualization of ethnic politics, right? The idea that an ethnic group identity means that people have shared interests. It's not an accident that politics are organized in that way, because it actually does a lot of work for the state and for liberalism itself, because it erases, think that the idea of ethnic politics as a bloc erases all kinds of power dynamics that would allow people to challenge capitalist order in a way that is not desirable to the capitalist order. So if we think about ethnic groups as a bloc, we are not looking at who has power within that group, who has the power to speak, or who has the power to build institutions, who has control over resources. What are the class dynamics within that group? What are the different histories of immigration? You know, the Jewish immigration is so deeply different between German Jews and Eastern European Jews. Does the group even think of itself as a group, right? So the identification of the ADL as a Jewish organization, we know that that does a ton of work to erase its right-wing politics, but it's not specific to the ADL. It's actually a problem with how we think about ethnicity and the sort of essentialization of ethnic identity. Similarly,

0: We use the term liberal often to mean the opposite of conservative. But as we, I just mentioned a second ago, right, liberalism is grounded in a very particular approach to rights, individualism, the right to profit, the right to bound people out of property. It presumes equal opportunity. And in addition to all of that, it espouses and teaches that all of these ways of thinking about rights are naturally occurring, that they're universal. And if we then look at another society that's organized in a different way, then liberalism tells us that's a society without rights and without democracy. And so it authorizes imperialism and colonialism and sort of superiority. And in fact, liberalism turns out to be pretty conservative in that way. We use the language of rights and freedom and self-determination to mean liberal rights. So those are also very fraught concepts. And the ADL itself, the way that it is mistaken for a civil rights organization is partly because it did advocate for civil rights. It advocated for anti-discrimination law in housing and in employment, but it didn't advocate for the redistribution of power or for the recognition of the ways that regimes of rights actually serve to reinforce the ways that power has been concentrated in white hands. So even the very language of rights and freedom and self-determination have helped the ADL sort of hide the way that it has been, that its work on civil rights has actually shored up the state. Similarly, our ideas about race and racism and whiteness are used in unstable ways. Like when I say whiteness, I'm referring to a position and a power structure. Whereas when the ADL sort of argues that European Jews aren't white, I presume they're referring to some sort of genetic and biologist claim about what whiteness means. And then, you know, words like safety, Jewish safety, and now indigeneity are completely unstable and have been redefined by the ADL. So the ADL's capacity to be mistaken for a civil rights group reflects the ways that civil rights have been sort of misdefined to mean things like colorblindness or formal equality, while at the same time allowing and, you know, sort of covering up and rejecting more radical efforts to reshare power, particularly in the ways that Adam was talking about, and the efforts by Black Liberation Movement and other social, like sort of radical social justice movements, to challenge the ways that the state has hoarded power for white people and normative people. The ADL itself has attacked those movements throughout much of its, in fact, all of its history. It attacked affirmative action. It attacked community control of schools. It opposed even protests that it considered to be a violation of law and order. It didn't support, for example, the sit-ins or the freedom rides in the South until it was really pressured to do so because they were against the law and the ADL was opposed to that. And it produced these ideas of anti-Semitism, a new anti-Semitism, as ways to contain those kinds of radicalism and attach them, you know, claim that they were racist as a way of trying to undermine them. So these, the anti-Semitism narrative and the anti-left narrative and the sort of white supremacist Western dominance narrative are now coming to a very material conclusion as they serve as the basis for the militarization, the sort of re-militarization of civil society in the United States on the basis that criticizing Israel or criticizing the state is terror, and that the sort of anti-Semitism claim is the basis of that.
1: That was Amaya Gelman, author of the new book, The Anti-Defamation League and the Racial State. Joining Amaya on our summer series, Challenging Zionism in Schools, was educator Mary Najimy. She's the former president of the Massachusetts Teachers Association and co-founder of the Educators for Palestine Caucus in the National Education Association. That is the largest U.S. union with 3 million members. Here's Mary Najimy.
2: So I'm going to talk about a couple of things. I'm going to talk about how to get ready to teach Palestine through organizing. And then I'm an elementary school teacher. Typically, when we talk about teaching Palestine, we think about the upper grades, middle school, high school. I'm going to try to cover all three levels, elementary, middle, and high school. And I'm just going to cover four areas. How do you teach culture in four areas? But let's actually start before you get started. Prepare yourself. Expect that you're going to have complaints, either minor or major, right? You may have a major Zionist campaign lined up against you, and line your people up. Who are your people? They're your union. They're your coworkers. Don't do this alone, right? Find coworkers who also want to learn how to teach about Palestine, and you do it together. Line your community up, line your civil rights organizations up, line your union up. Get everybody on board to be prepared when you start that there's going to be backlash. No matter what you try to do, even if you try to simply teach Palestinian culture, it's impossible to teach it without getting into the history of Palestine, because Palestinian culture is about how deeply rooted Palestinians are to their land, which then translates culture as resistance. And there isn't a children's book that has been written by a Palestinian that doesn't somehow talk about the history of Palestine, the Nakba, expulsion, displacement, etc., but in very appropriate ways. And sometimes these books just touch upon it. They name it here and there in a couple of pages. Understand anti-Palestinian racism. That is key in your fight. I'm going to put some links in the chat, but the Institute for the Understanding of Anti-Palestinian Racism has a framework. You get to know that framework and you use it to push back on the pushback. Let me just name the framework. Erasure. That's denying the Nakba, erasing the Nakba, erasing Palestinians as a people with a connection to their land. It's dehumanization. It's defamation of Palestinians as inherently anti-Semitic, violent, terrorist sympathizing, and not only defamation of Palestinians, but anybody who stands in solidarity with Palestinians. That dehumanization and the justification of violence and exclusion. Exclusion of Palestinians from the curriculum in this case, right? Exclusion of from hiring Palestinians in educational institutions. Exclusion from letting them be speakers. Know that framework. And when you get pushback, you push back.
1: That was Mary Najimy, co-founder of the Educators for Palestine Caucus in the National Education Association. Earlier, we heard from Amaya Gelman, author of the Anti-Defamation League and the Racial State. Shout out to Medea Benjamin for co-hosting the first half of Code Pink Radio, and gratitude to Michelle Elner for co-producing this radio program. I'm Marcy Winograd. Thank you for joining us. Peace. With justice.

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1: From QAnon nuttiness to J.D. Vance's deep state quackery, wacko right-wing conspiracies have oozed into the center of Republican politics. But don't let their goofiness obscure the fact that there is indeed a very real plot to rig America's economic and political system, causing wealth and power to flow uphill from the workaday majority to moneyed elites. This rigging is not done by some cartoonish cabal of ogres in a secret lair, but by prominent AI tech barons and other poobahs of America's corporate royalty. They are soft-handed thieves, discreetly robbing us from the cozy confines of corporate boardrooms, ornate courtrooms, and legislative backrooms. Why should they dirty their hands in public scuffles with workers, consumers, local communities, and other pests when they can deploy public officials to do their grub work? Consider the gabillionaire huckster Elon Musk. He barged into Mississippi to build a massive AI data center that would have 57 gas turbines spewing toxic pollution over several black neighborhoods without even bothering to get required environmental permits. It was a gross violation of the Clean Air Act, so the endangered families sued in April to stop the imperious profiteer. But instead of facing the perp himself, surprise, the locals were confronted by federal lawyers deployed by Trump to kill the people's lawsuit and protect Musk's toxic project. Going further, Trump's Justice Department asserted that we citizens have no legal right to pursue clean air enforcement if the federal government objects. This is Jim Hightower saying, did I mention that Musk gave $157 million to Trump's last election campaign? And that, boys and girls, is how the system gets rigged against us. The Hightower Radio Lowdown is made possible by you subscribers to Jim Hightower's Lowdown on Substack. 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
1: Welcome to This Way Out, the international LGBTQ radio magazine. I'm Lucia Chappell. In this week's news wrap segment, the top court in the U.S. goes against female trans student athletes, and a Russian court goes against an extremist drag club staff. U.S. Republicans nuke the family to kill Pride Month, and Turkey arrests outlaw pride protesters as it spurns a scarlet lady on a gay voyage. Then Lieutenant Leonard Matlevich marches into a rainbow rewind, and thousands of dykes march where pride dare not go. Stay tuned to hear all of that here on This Way Out.
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2: With News Wrap, a summary of some of the news in or affecting LGBTQ communities around the world for the week ending July 4th, 2026.
3: The U.S. Supreme Court has ruled in favor of banning transgender girls and women from school sports. Currently, 29 states have laws or policies blocking young trans women from joining the teams consistent with their gender identity. The cases centered around two young track and field athletes, Lindsay Hecox and Becky Pepper Jackson. Prospective Boise State University player Hecox claimed that Idaho's 2020 transgender athletics ban violated her rights under the Constitution's 14th Amendment. Pepper Jackson was in a West Virginia middle school when she was not allowed to try out for girls' sports. She argued that her rights were violated under Title IX and the 14th Amendment. All nine justices on the court decided that the bans do not violate Title IX, the federal civil rights law meant to prohibit sex-based discrimination in education. The six conservative justices carried the ruling that the bans do not violate the 14th Amendment. The ruling reaches beyond Idaho and West Virginia. It also provides more cannon fodder for the Trump administration's pressure campaign against trans participation in school sports. Until now, institutions could stand on Title IX precedents from the 11th and 7th Circuit Courts to rebuff the administration's accusations of Title IX violations. The latest Supreme Court decision nullifies those arguments. Camilla B. Taylor is the legal director of the queer advocacy group Lambda Legal, who joined the ACLU in representing Pepper Jackson's case against West Virginia. She told CBS News,
4: "This sort of athlete ban is not just bad for trans young people who wish to participate on a team. It's also bad for any woman or any girl who could be targeted because they don't conform in some way to a stereotype about what a girl looks like. Who's going to be doing sex testing in schools to determine if a girl is female enough to participate on a sports team? How dangerous is that?"
2: The Delaware General Assembly has approved an amendment enshrining protections for marriage equality. The amendment would establish the right to marry as a fundamental right, one that may not be denied or abridged on the basis of gender, race, color, national origin, or sex. The legislation had failed to receive enough support the week before, but passed on the final day of their session, June 30th. As of now, the 2022 Respect for Marriage Act requires that any marriage that is valid under state law must be federally recognized as legitimate. However, after the overturning of Roe v. Wade, lawmakers have feared the Supreme Court will revisit the landmark Obergefell marriage equality case. State Senator Russ Huxtable is the prime sponsor of the bill. He declared, "By enshrining the right to marry into Delaware's constitution, we send a clear message that Delaware will protect the humanity of our citizens and affirm marriage equality regardless of sexuality, race, or gender." The bill must now pass a second vote in next year's General Assembly session to be enshrined in the Delaware State Constitution.
3: Republican governors from six U.S. states are pushing alternative labels for June, hoping to introduce conservative counter-programming to Pride. Tennessee Republican Representative Bud Halsey introduced a Nuclear Family Month resolution in 2025, but only recently got the votes for it. The resolution advocates for the families they claim are under attack. One husband, one wife, and any biological, adopted, or fostered children. U.S. U.S. Representative Andy Ogles celebrated Tennessee's rebrand by posting on his official X Twitter account, "Homosexuality has no place in America. Happy Nuclear Family Month." After some pushback, Ogles claimed that the post came from a staffer and it was taken down. Tennessee Equality Project President Chris Sanders said the resolution adds insult to the existing injury. He cited the myriad anti-LGBTQ measures adopted in the state in recent years, including a ban on transgender care for minors. Indiana also adopted the Nuclear Family Month moniker for June. Alabama made it Strong Families Month. Nebraska fashioned up Marriage and Family Month. To top it off, Arkansas and Utah spawned what they call Fidelity Month. Fortunately, no state resources or personal commitments are required.
2: A Russian court has sentenced the country's first conviction under the ban of the alleged international LGBT movement. The owner and two employees of a queer nightclub in the southwestern city of Orenburg, Russia, have been convicted of organizing and participating in an extremist organization. The club, called Pose, was a space for drag performances, music, and dancing, marketing itself as a parody bar theater to evade Russian LGBT restrictions. Pose was raided by Orenburg regional authorities and Russia's National Guard in 2024, months after the fictitious global queer conspiracy was added to Russia's official list of extremists and terrorists. The three Pose workers were arrested by armed police in body armor. All three defendants pled not guilty. Pose owner Vyacheslav Kasanov has been sentenced to 7 years in prison. Manager Diana Kamilianova was sentenced to 6 years and 3 months. And art director Alexander Klimov is to serve 2 years and 3 months. Russian LGBT rights lawyers now warn that the Pose case will serve as a precedent for future prosecutions against LGBT people and their advocates. They fear it will also destroy safe havens for LGBT people in Russia.
3: It's practically an expected ritual in the streets of Istanbul every June. LGBTQ plus activists take the streets in protest and are met with a severe police crackdown. This year's event in

0: He shouts to his son, "You didn't steal or act dishonestly. You defended your rights. I'm proud of you, my son."
1: Finally, after battling to keep pride marches out of the streets of its major cities, authorities in Turkey have banned an LGBTQ plus cruise ship from docking in the country's ports. Expected to dock in the port town of Kusadasu on July 7th, the tour, organized by Atlantis Events, was supposed to take its epic all-gay voyage to Istanbul for 2 days. Atlantis CEO Rich Campbell says they've taken the same trip 13 times in the past 25 years without a problem. However, this time local authorities instead cancelled the arrival, stating that the passengers are what they called incompatible with the fabric of their society and moral values. They vow that there is absolutely no possibility of the group in question visiting our province for an event of this nature. The incident enraged the cruise's star entertainer, Tony Award winner Patti LuPone. She ranted on social media, "A ship, a magnificent ship full of gay men and me, denied entry to Turkey simply because of who is on board. I am furious, but I am sailing. I am ready to perform for all the wonderful men who deserve so much better than this." And so LuPone and 1,900 gay men will set sail for Cairo and Crete instead of Turkey on the Virgin Voyage's own ship called the Scarlet Lady.
0: That's News Wrap, global queer news with attitude for the week ending July 4th, 2026. Follow the news in your area and around the world. An informed community is a strong community.
1: News Wrap was written by Jeb Baki, produced by Alicia Chappelle and Brian DeShazor, and brought to you by you.
0: Thank you. Help keep us in ears around the world at thiswayout.org, where you can also read the text of this newscast and much more. For This Way Out, I'm Michael LeBeau. Stay healthy.
1: And I'm Ava Davis. 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
2: 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Now it's time to rewind the rainbow. This is the Rainbow Rewind,
3: where we take a quick look back at the people and the moments that made queer history.
2: I'm Brian DeShazer.
3: And I'm Sherry Lund.
2: This week, we honor the July birthdays of Sylvia Rivera and Frida Kahlo. Sylvia Rivera, born in July 1951, was a Latina American civil rights pioneer, transgender rights activist, and community worker who dedicated her life to uplifting the most marginalized members of the LGBTQ community. As a trans woman of Venezuelan and Puerto Rican descent, she focused her fierce advocacy on trans people of color, unhoused youth, and low-income individuals.
3: Frida Kahlo, born in July 1907, is celebrated worldwide as a legendary bisexual and gender-fluid icon who openly defied the rigid patriarchal and heteronormative social standards of early 20th century Mexico. While her marriage to muralist Diego Rivera is widely known, Kahlo lived an unapologetically queer lifestyle, exploring her fluid sexuality through romantic relationships and her radical artwork.
2: Now, as the United States celebrates its 250th anniversary, let's look back at patriotic LGBTQ milestones. On July 4th, 1965, 4 years before the Stonewall riots, dozens of activists held the first organized continuous gay rights demonstrations directly in front of Philadelphia's Independence Hall. Activists wore strict formal business attire to underscore that they were employable, patriotic citizens. These actions became known as the Annual Reminders, and were led by iconic lesbian and gay activists Dr. Frank Kameny, Barbara Giddings, Kay Tobin Lahousen, and Craig Rodwell.
3: And in 1975, Air Force Sergeant Leonard Matlovich, a decorated Vietnam War veteran who holds both a Bronze Star and a Purple Heart, purposefully came out on the cover of Time magazine to fight his discharge from the military. He was the first openly gay man on the cover of a major mainstream news magazine, but just as importantly, he connected and appealed to traditional American liberties and patriotism.
2: Here is Lieutenant Leonard Matlovich from a 1975 interview on WBAI in New York City.
4: And up until this point, I had made a commitment to myself that I knew I was going to come out of the closet and then I'd get out of the Air Force and go off and live a happy ever after life, until I met a bank president in that bar who was scared to death

0: that he would be found out and he'd lose his job. And then I felt like I was thrown right back against the wall again. You know, where do I turn? What do I do? This just isn't right. I can't quit the Air Force and go to another job and have the same fears. I just can't do it. So I made a commitment to myself then and there. Somehow, some way, I was going to fight this. And I didn't know how.
1: That's this week's Rainbow Rewind, because remembering our past fuels our pride. I'm Brian DeShazer.
2: And I'm Sherry Lund. Stay tuned. More This Way Out is coming up.

0: Welcome to This Way Out Radio's coverage of the worldwide phenomena that is Dyke March. As Pride Month in the U.S. comes to a close, we put a spotlight on Dyke Marches from coast to coast. But first, we'll hear Lynn Ballen's interview of Professor Sarah Angevine, a scholar of gender and politics who gives us a history lesson on the origins of Dyke March.
1: I am working right now on a research project called The Politics of Lesbian Identity. In that research, I have been focusing on the history and origins of the Dyke March. And so that happens on April 24th, 1993 in Washington, D.C. It is the evening before the 1993 March on Washington for gay, lesbian, and bi equality and rights, otherwise referred to as the March on Washington. And so I was looking at ACT UP Women's Caucus and interviewing a group in San Francisco that had been active in that, and then they brought up their role in organizing the Dyke March, which I was surprised by because I had gone to grad school on the East Coast and just kind of had accepted what I had been publicly consuming, which was that the Lesbian Avengers started the Dyke March. And it's an amazing political mobilization because it occurs without hierarchy and institutionalization. So often marches and protests depend on maybe a large NGO or some type of formal community-based organization that will help support it with resources. The Dyke March does not have, like, you know, www.dykemarch.org. There is no organization you could reach out to and get like a little kit that tells you this is how you do a Dyke March, right? It's very organic. It's all volunteer run. It's kind of a phenomenon. And if you contrast it to the Pride Parade, so often the Dyke Marches are around, in conversation with, connected to the Pride Parade. And in some places, it's like a compliment to the Pride Parade. I think in other places, it's a challenge to the Pride Parade. All that is so vital for a democratic polity, right? To show these different ways in which people experience their queer identity. The Lesbian Avengers did an excellent job of getting their word out, getting the message across. And, you know, they've written books, there's been documentaries, and they've had a huge impact. It's very vital. But the San Francisco group, they were really vital in coming up with the name, the Dyke March. Just to contextualize this, the 1987 March on Washington had not given lesbians a strong sense of representation. This 1993 march, some of the activists in that group were like, okay, what they're going to talk about it is the military and marriage. And it was really just LGB, let's be honest, because the title was Lesbian, Gay, and Bi, right? We don't see trans rights come into that conversation until the next decade. People have been trying. But as you can see, 93, it's military and marriage, right? It's very liberal. And not all of the dykes wanted those things, right? Some were very anti-military, anti-marriage as an institution. We see it happening on the West Coast, and on the East Coast, they're doing the same thing. They say, we're going to do something at this 1993 march. Lesbian Avengers were planning to do the Eat Fire visibility event in front of the White House. The West Coast were planning a march, and then there's an overlap, I think, of some of these activists. And so the communication lines slowly overlap. And again, this is pre-internet. So we're talking about phone trees. Like, people are having conference calls and talking about how we're going to do this Dyke March. And groups like the Prairie Fire Collective, ACT UP Women's Caucus, Women's Action Coalition, and other queer feminist groups. And I just think it's important to know that, you know, it wasn't the Lesbian Avengers alone that came up with the Dyke March and organized it. They were critical, vital, but they were also working in coalition with a lot of other groups. And it wasn't necessarily smooth. And I just think it's so vital to understand that, because that's how democratic politics effectively work. And I think people want things to be smooth. And it's just, you know, you work through the disagreements because you believe in the objective. And the Dyke March is no different. And in fact, it's probably extra challenging because of how Dyke's political objectives often are highly inclusive, right? And trying to make sure that they're addressing multiple forms of discrimination and oppression at all times. The collective was called the Ad Hoc Committee for Lesbian Visibility. They hand out their flyers, everyone meets at DuPont Circle. Nobody expected the numbers that they got. They were like thinking there'd be maybe 5,000. And in truth, there was more like 20,000. So that was just very, I think, exciting for these organizers. And they went back to their respective places and said, we have to continue this. You know, this Dyke March isn't a one and done. I think what I'm finding interesting in the research is how that Dyke March moment became mobilizing for all of these activists that took them back to their cities and were like, we want to do it. My very first Dyke March took place in New York City. I had no idea that these things existed. And a friend of mine, a gay male friend, told me about it. And he also told me that he would not be marching with me because his role was to stand on the sidelines and support. I went with my new girlfriend. I just remember walking the streets of New York City with all of these like strong queer women, dykes, and it rained. So we were like kind of wet. People were taking off their shirts. You know, there were drums and whistles, and we were taking the streets. I mean, one of the principles of Dyke March is kind of like taking the public space without permission, because it is your space. You're doing a confrontation in a collective. I'm very interested in showing how many people were a part of this original story. Like, you know, and it wasn't necessarily perfect, and there were tensions and there were, you know, disagreements, but there were also so many people coming together. So it just is very, that first one had an impact, and I continue to go to them, but now my interest is really trying to make sure that it's included as a relevant component of LGBT history and our present. Because again, back to efficacy, if you know people have done this in the past and like put in the work, it also helps you continue.
2: And trans rights are under attack. What do we do?
3: Stand up, fight back.
2: When our community is under attack, what do we do?
3: Stand up, fight back.
0: Next, we travel to Washington, D.C., where the fierce spirit of Dyke March continues to burn. The theme of this year's D.C. Dyke March was Dykes Against ICE. Here, Abigail DeRoberts captures the voices of some participants.
4: No one is illegal on stolen land!
5: No one is illegal on stolen land!
4: No one is illegal on stolen land!
5: No one is illegal on stolen land!
6: Hi, I'm Kayla, and I'm here because I love D.C. and I love Dykes. Some beautiful things that I'm seeing is that this is a mask-required event. We are walking pretty slowly to make sure that everyone can be together. The marshals are doing an incredible job in making sure that we're safe, both from cars and the police. I think this really speaks to traditional Dyke values, because we know that we protect ourselves, and historically we are the ones who protected ourselves. We are taking up space just like the Lesbian Avengers taught us to. This version of the march was brought back in, I think, 2019. There was like a huge break, and people have brought it back, and I think it's a space that the DC Dykes really want and need. And I think something that is amazing is that they're still doing the fire eating. And also that there's a rally where different people are speaking and different groups are being highlighted. Because we know that, like, organizing isn't just here. We're not going to make change. We're not going to achieve justice just by doing one march. So getting people plugged in to different groups in the city and building community is the way forward.
7: Hi, I'm Grace. I've been coming to Dyke March for 4 years. This is my fourth one. And, I mean, I just love the community. Like, there's nowhere else that you can get this type of crowd, like, people who are all so passionate about the same thing. Like, every year, the cause is always so topical and so important. And it's, on the one hand, it's so nice, like, to know that there are so many Dykes who are as passionate about being Dykes and also about, like, the cause itself. I think everyone should come to Dyke March. I think more people should come out. I think because it's called Dyke March, it can be a little intimidating to some people because they think it's like maybe they're not welcome if they're not a lesbian or whatever. But I think it's honestly, it's felt more inclusive than Pride in my, just some cases in my experience. So I think more people should come.
8: I'm Martha, and I am a DMV resident, and I am queer. So I wanted to be here both to be in community with other like queer people and also just to support like this kind of action. I think it's, you know, I think it's really cool to see like the queer community showing support for like, you know, intersectionality, just like issues that are not queer issues. Yeah, I will say there's been a lot of care taken to make sure everything's accessible. I'm not on the accessibility team, but there is one, and like they're very heavily involved in the messaging. I think being a dyke is it's a political word, and I would say if you want to use it, then you should show up for communities that are not just like lesbian or sapphic.
0: Now, we hear Emma Schulman's interviews from LA's Dyke Day, a community-funded free pride event in celebration of dykes of all genders and ages.
9: My name is Jules, my pronouns are they, them, and Dyke Day has been great. It's nice to see people that like I kind of like look like and relate to.
10: All right, yeah, my name is Love Moore, my pronouns are she, her. I say this is my second time participating in Dyke Day, and already I can just see the growth and visibility change so much. I think it's an important opportunity for folks like energy to come together. Just energy here, people are running into each other, walls are down, people are talking, hanging out, chilling. Like, this is like newfound family. So I think this is important, especially during a time like this in history where the disconnection seems to be running rampant. But this is proof that we are connected way more than we like to acknowledge. So, like, it could be Dyke Day every day, actually. I think it's an opportunity for representation. You know, me and one of my best friends were just saying that it's so beautiful to witness folks of all kinds, all types, and just, yeah, come together and commune. I'm not sure if I'm, like, in the thing of it has to grow. I think it has organically just taken form and taken shape. I hope that all of our energy here will continue to nurture that part of it. Growing sometimes can bring on, you know, unwanted corporations or people in the finance, but really what's happening here is something that's happening from an organic group-based space thing. When we get a chance to participate in activities or things that are community-driven, things that can help move the needle, I think we can. And also, it's important for us to live out loud, live in our own truth, and continue to just let our own light shine, I guess.
11: 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NewsWrap was written by Jeb Bakke, edited by Lucia Chappelle, produced by Brian DeShazer, and read by Ava Davis and Michael LeBeau. Sherry Lund wrote The Rainbow Rewind and co-hosted it with Brian DeShazer. Abigail DeRoberts produced the Dyke March feature with assistance from Emma Schulman. You heard music by Isis and Kim Wilson, composed and performed our theme music. 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
13: This week on Wings, the finale of our two-part series on the first wave of the struggle for legal abortions in the United States. In 1973, the U.S. Supreme Court decriminalized abortion nationwide in a case called Roe v. Wade. 49 years later, it overturned its ruling. From Danger to Dignity is a two-part documentary about the lengthy movement that led to Roe.
14: From Danger to Dignity, the Fight for Safe Abortion, Part 2. By the end of the 1960s, grassroots activism for decriminalization was attracting mainstream attention. But even as the demand for abortion rights reached the streets, the tragedies continued.
15: Women were using Lysol, they would drink it, or they would douche with it, anything caustic. They would stick needles, anything that they would kind of poke in the general direction of their uterus in an effort to dislodge this pregnancy.
14: Lana Phelan was a founding member of the Society for Humane Abortion, a group which fought for decriminalization and offered help for women seeking safe abortions. She and co-founder Pat McGinnis began offering classes on contraceptive techniques and on safer methods of self-induced abortions.
16: We had people calling us, begging us for help, for the instructions on do-it-yourself abortion. A large part of it was warnings on what not to do.
15: In the meantime, we worked nonstop to change the law. And to change the law, we had to challenge it. We did challenge it openly. Our list was available to the police. Every time I gave a lecture on how to do your own abortion, a flyer was sent to the police. They were invited to come.
16: We were charged with violating 601 of the Business and Professions Code, a very respectable felony offense. 601 says it is a felony offense to willfully write, compose, or publish any means or method for inducing an abortion, and this applied to every institution, every school, every person, every health agency across the board.
14: Through a series of appeals, Pat and her colleague Rowena managed to stay out of jail. While out on bail, they continued to offer classes.
15: The classes got popular and other states invited us to come. We ran off our literature on our A.B. Dick mimeograph machine, packed them in pasteboard boxes and tied them up with string, and we climbed on the plane with all we could possibly carry. And when we got to the other end, the women would meet us invariably with a Volkswagen. And if the men that wanted to stop us had known, all they had to do was take our Volkswagens away and the movement would have stopped. But we would get there. And when we left, we would leave a little group.
14: By the end of 1968, calls both for and against decriminalization were escalating. Those opposed to change wanted their message to be heard. This physician explains to a reporter why he is against abortion reform.
17: Are you saying that you would let a woman die when you know that an abortion could save her life?
18: The answer first to that is that I think you start playing God when you decide one life is of more or less value than any other life. And the second answer is that in my view, any abortion is a little different from murder, and I do not approve it under any circumstances whatsoever.
14: Catholic clergy also took a strong public stance.
19: Abortion is and has always been considered a serious violation of God's law. Moreover, in order to emphasize the special evil of abortion under church law, those who undergo or perform an abortion place themselves in a state of excommunication.
14: While the Catholic Church staunchly opposed reform, other religious denominations were making public statements in support of change. United Methodist minister Pastor James Lawson summarizes why many clergy supported reform.
20: For a woman not to be counted as a moral agent, for a woman not to be counted as able to make up her own mind, for a woman not be counted as being able to make adequate decisions, medical, spiritual, moral, about herself, about her own well-being, about her family, of course, is a denial of a woman's basic humanity, basic ability, basic God-given rights.
14: Across the country, the women's liberation movement was taking root. In 1969 in Chicago, a group of women began discussing the connection between abortion and women's rights.
21: First of all, we met for months talking about why abortion is a political issue, why it was important to have a service that provided abortions, why society put women in this bind of that they should be sexy on the one hand, but if the natural consequences of being sexy happened, then why all of a sudden they were put in a shameful position.
14: The women pooled their resources and formed an illegal counseling and referral service. Counselors used the code name Jane.
21: The first thing that we would say is, we can help you.
22: We never turned anyone away.
21: For lack of money?
22: Never.
21: And then when the counselor, Jane would say, a counselor's going to call you, the counselor would meet with the person and would talk about just a whole range of things.
22: If a woman was unsure about what she wanted to do, we helped her talk that through so that women were able to change their mind if they wanted to anywhere along the line. Because what we were about was a woman being able to figure out what she wanted to do and make her choice about it.
14: To ensure a woman's comfort and safety, the members of Jane decided to become more involved during the abortion.
21: We'd counsel a woman and we'd make the doctor contact, and then once the doctor took over, it was out of our hands. And we didn't hear another thing from the woman until the abortion was over.
22: We wanted to be able to carry the counseling one step further by sitting with the woman while she was having her abortion. That this is not something that is being done to the woman, but really with the woman.
21: But the big step didn't come until after we discovered that these doctors that we'd been sending people to weren't doctors at all.
22: And here was this ordinary person who was doing this abortion. And then we had to decide whether or not we were going to tell the women that this wasn't a doctor, and how we were going to, you know, what to do about that. And we decided that, of course, we would tell them, that we couldn't not tell them. And then the next step was, if he could do it, we could do it.
14: The women of Jane learned the standard surgical procedure for terminating a pregnancy. They sterilized their instruments and used antibiotics to prevent infections. They went on to perform more than 11,000 safe abortions.
23: I remember this ad in the newspaper that said, pregnant, need help, call Jane. So I called Jane. And one by one, we're taken into this room to have the abortion. And there was a woman sitting next to me. She was holding my hand through the whole thing, and she said, you're fine. You're going to be fine. And I was cramping, I remember, but I was breathing through the whole thing, and I thought, I am fine. I'm really fine. I can't believe it, but I'm okay. It demystified the abortion. It made it accessible, understandable, real, ordinary, difficult. But it wasn't mysterious. It's revolutionary, though. The idea that women, anyone, regular people, can seize control of their lives.
14: By the end of 1969, women's rights groups, along with other organizations across the country, were calling for repeal. The ACLU and the National Organization for Women publicly supported legalization. The National Association for the Repeal of Abortion Laws led a nationwide effort for complete decriminalization. In New York, where attempts at reform had failed, a group of women contacted Constance Cook, a member of the New York Assembly, and urged her to join their cause.
1: They looked on me, I know I've heard later, as being a little bit different, because first of all, I was a Republican, but they just wanted to know, how do you get a bill passed? And I told them how unhappy I was with the reform bills and thought they were very difficult. So they all looked at me and they said, well, we don't like it either. What we really, really want is outright repeal. And I thought, oh, that's impossible. But I said, yeah, that would be a good idea.
14: Flo Kennedy was a prominent civil rights attorney. She was among those who approached Constance Cook.
2: I remember Constance Cook. She was not a radical by any means, but she became our staunch ally and made it possible for us crazy radicals to become more respectful of people from the other wings of the fight. She joined us, and it was a very thrilling development.
14: In spring of 1969 and again in 1970, Connie Cook introduced a bill for repeal with Franz Leichter. Though two amendments modified the bill, it would still be the most liberal abortion law in the country.
3: There are many who say that this bill is abortion on demand. I submit that it is not. I submit that we have abortion on demand in the state of New York right now. Any woman that wants an abortion can get one. And the real difference is how much money she has to spend. If she has $25, she has it done here under the most abominable circumstances. If she has more money, she can go abroad. But she can get it. We have abortion on demand. And if she doesn't have the $25, please don't forget that she can abort herself. And regretfully, this is happening more often than you or I like to admit.
14: Lawrence Lader was a journalist who'd been coordinating repeal efforts throughout the nation. He now focused all of his attention on New York.
4: The last few days before the vote was called on the abortion rights bill in 1970 were frantic days. All of us were up in Albany lobbying. It looked very close down to the last minute.
14: Al Blumenthal was a dedicated pro-choice legislator who'd carefully prepared for this debate with little-known statistics.
24: In the last 10 years, 367 young women in New York City were known to have died as the result of an abortion or an attempted one, either self-inflicted or performed by an unqualified person and under unsafe circumstances. Isn't that the ultimate morality? Could we have saved 367 young women from dying if we had not imposed upon them our sense of morality and condemned them, and I insist on using the word condemned, to the butchery of the side streets of Harlem or Riverside Drive in my district?
14: Assemblywoman Marianne Krupsack was a devout Catholic whose pro-choice stand on this issue was challenged by her associates.
25: I, as a woman, feel that I can speak with some feeling that perhaps only the other women in this chamber can, and that is the strong maternal drive that people have, and that it is only the anguish that leads them to these desperate situations, sir.
0: You
25: and
0: mentioned
25: I believe,
0: the question, Ms. Krupczak, when does life begin? Can you
25: Mr.
0: answer
25: Terry,
0: that question?
25: Mr. Terry, for me, life begins at the moment of conception, but
0: Thank
25: I am
0: you.
25: Here as a legislator, and I must represent and give, I have an obligation to give a hearing and recognition to the fact that that is not the same view of all people under all circumstances.
0: It is my hope that we will defeat this bill, so inhumane and so unchristian. We have not had a day in this session of the legislature any more important than today, and it is my firm hope that we defeat this measure today.
14: The final roll call showed a tie. As the Speaker of the House raised his gavel to announce the bill's defeat, George Michaels asked for the floor.
5: Mr. Speaker.
6: Mr. Michaels.
14: Assemblyman George Michaels represented a predominantly Roman Catholic district. His constituents expected him to vote against the bill, which he had done.
5: Mr. Speaker, I had hoped that this would never come to pass. I fully appreciate that this is the termination of my political career. But, Mr. Speaker, what's the use of getting elected or re-elected if you don't stand for something? I cannot, in good conscience, stand here and be the vote that defeats this bill. I therefore request you, Mr. Speaker, to change my negative vote to an affirmative vote.

0: George Michael's vote did end his political career. But for thousands of women who lived in New York and for those who could afford to travel there, abortion was now legal. The day after the bill became law, New York's Planned Parenthood was ready to respond.
1: Phones lined up on tables. It's like a telethon. Every one of those phones had five lines on it, and every single button was lit. And we each went to our station and picked up the phone, and you couldn't listen, you know, without your heart aching for every single one, and just being so grateful that you could say for the first time in history, yes, now I'm going to give you a phone number to call and we'll set up an appointment, and it was all going to be clean and safe.
0: The New York law was an inspiration to Dr. Jane Hodgson, a gynecologist who decided to take on Minnesota's restrictive statutes.
2: It seemed to me that I was naive, of course, but the only thing that was necessary to do was to find a perfect test case that the public could condone and would see the reason why, and that would Minnesota then would change their law. I thought it would be that easy.
0: An opportunity to act came when a pregnant patient contracted German measles. Knowing the risks of congenital deformity, she asked Dr. Hodgson to perform an abortion.
2: I suggested sending her to Mexico, or referring her to the clergy counseling service is what we were doing then. And she said, no, I want you to do it, and I think I have that right.
3: Dr. Hodgson asked the courts to let her perform an abortion, but they took too long. On April 29th, Dr. Hodgson went ahead without them.
2: The federal judges were not particularly sympathetic, so I was indicted and the trial and all followed.
3: The first day of court, the prosecution calls witnesses to show Dr. Hodgson performed the abortion. The defense doesn't dispute it. Instead, they begin to argue that the law interferes with individual privacy. It is Friday afternoon and the end of this trial. Judge Jerome Plunkett finds Dr. Hodgson guilty and refuses to submit the case to the Minnesota Supreme Court. The question is, when courts will agree abortion is something to be decided by a doctor and a patient.
0: Arrests elsewhere throughout the country continued. In Chicago, Rabbi Max Tichton, a member of the clergy consultation group which helped women find safe abortions, discovered that one of the women who'd come to him for an abortion referral was a plainclothes police officer.
4: And I called back home and was told by Esther, my wife, that there was a warrant out for my arrest. I was really quite shocked by that. I didn't think it would ever come to that. Because everybody understood that sooner or later, the legislation would have to change.
0: Chicago police were on alert. The Janes continued their work, and in 1972, police raided one of the apartments where they were doing abortions.
5: We believed that if a law was wrong, that we had some responsibility to stand up and say, this is a wrong law.
6: Not only was there the need, but there was a philosophical obligation on our part, on somebody's part, to disrespect a law that disrespected women.
0: Around the country, the abortion controversy continued to escalate. New laws were being enacted while others were being rescinded. In New York, opponents had tried to overturn the law but failed. They were now trying to place restrictions on it. New York's district attorney went for advice to Reverend Howard Moody, the American Baptist minister who founded the Underground Clergy Referral Service.
7: One of the things that he said to me was, what we want to do is to write into the law a prerequisite that a woman has to go to a clergy for counseling before they can have an abortion. clergy or social worker or combination thereof and so forth. And I said, no way, Mr. District Attorney, are you going to get clergy to do that? You're not going to get this clergy to do it, I'll tell you now. The woman doesn't need to come to clergy. If a woman wants to come to clergy because she has a moral or theological or problem, she can do that. It's always open. But to force her to come to it is to somehow impute to that woman that she doesn't have the, either she's doing something immoral, she doesn't have the ability to make her own decision, and that would be wrong.
0: Changing the laws state by state had been a long, slow process. The next step was to try to reach the Supreme Court. One of the most dedicated activists, Bill Baird, had fought restrictions on birth control at the federal level. Over the years, he'd been arrested 8 times for staging demonstrations. His victory in the Supreme Court, Baird versus Eisenstadt, legalized contraception for unmarried adults. The cumulative impact of this and other cases set the stage for Roe versus Wade.
8: We saw it really as the Texas effort to simply add to the momentum to cases all over the country, hoping that one of them would get to the Supreme Court.
0: Sarah Weddington was 26 years old and a recent law school graduate. She was still looking for a job at a legal firm when she decided to challenge the abortion law in Texas.
8: Roe versus Wade was really a case that started here in Austin, basically because a group of women around the university community had been doing what we then call problem pregnancy counseling. They asked me originally if I would just look into whether they could be prosecuted. And then as time went by and I did more research and others joined to help me and we talked about the issue, and we learned about the lawsuits pending in other places, our question then was, well, why don't we file a lawsuit? And as part of that process, a young woman went to a male attorney in Dallas, said, I'm pregnant, I don't want to be, I prefer an abortion. He said, I do know 2 young women who are interested in working on this case, why don't you go see them? And she did, and so she became Jane Roe. I will never forget the night before oral argument, because I was so nervous. I had done a few uncontested divorces. I had done wills for people with no money, and I had done 1 adoption. That was the entire sum of my legal experience. But I had spent 3 years almost getting ready to stand before the U.S. Supreme Court.
0: The issue of abortion had personal meaning for Sarah Weddington. While she was in law school, she and her future husband had gone to Mexico for an abortion.
8: I was in the courtroom. Just before the judges come in, there is a hush. And I had a flashback to that clinic in Mexico and to my feelings about it and then my determination as time went by that no woman should have to go through that and that I would do anything I could to see that that was not necessary.
9: We are not here to advocate abortion. We do not ask this court to rule that abortion is good or desirable in any particular situation. We are here to advocate that the decision as to whether or not a particular woman will continue to carry or will terminate a pregnancy is a decision that should be made by that individual. That in fact she has a constitutional right to make that decision for herself.
10: Sarah Weddington, who successfully argued the 1973 Roe v. Wade case before the U.S. Supreme Court, died in December 2022, a few months before the court reversed the Roe decision. That once more left abortion laws up to the individual states, which now vary wildly in legal restrictions or lack thereof. As of 2026, abortion is protected by state law in 25 U.S. states and the District of Columbia, and is severely limited or prohibited in 25 states. In Texas, which imposes heavy penalties on doctors, women have died or been seriously harmed by being unable to get emergency abortions. One result of the end of Roe is increased popularity and availability of abortion pills that can be used up to 10 weeks of pregnancy. In May 2026, the U.S. Supreme Court overruled a Louisiana court's order that barred mailing one of the key oral abortion drugs. The mail is under federal jurisdiction. One result of Roe was that it ignited a revolution of anti-abortion activism. Again, from the film, Dorothy Fetterman.
0: Immediately following Roe v. Wade in 1973, infections and deaths from unsafe abortions plummeted. Due to harassment, threats of violence, and lack of funding for low-income women, the availability of reproductive health care services is now declining. More than 85% of counties in the United States have no abortion providers.
11: We had a revolution in this country of women saying we're not going to do this anymore. We want doctors, we want care, we want wanted and loved children when we want them and however many we want. And it was the first time that women had ever said it was our right, our decision, for us to choose.
0: From Danger to Dignity was produced by Dorothy Fetterman, Beth Seltzer, and Daniel Myers. 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Online editor, Bridget Louie. Music, Etika Luckett. Narrator, Dorothy Fetterman. Executive Director, Danny McGuire, KTEH-TV. From Danger to Dignity was funded by the following foundations: Wallace Alexander Gabote, Ford, Hinda and Richard Rosenthal, William and Regina Fetterman, Stephen and John Lesser Fund, and more than 200 individuals.
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1: From Feature Story News in London, I'm Ollie Barrett. A French court has upheld an embezzlement conviction for Marine Le Pen, but cleared a path for her to run for president next year. A five-year ban on the hard-right politician from running for public office has been reduced to 15 months. Peter Allen has more from Paris.
2: She was last year found guilty of setting up an illegal financing scheme for her party through the European Parliament. She was an MP for many years, along with her father, the late Jean-Marie Le Pen, and they were said to be at the head of this scheme. And the evidence is that they took around £2.5 million worth of EU funds over around 10 years. The money was taken from Brussels and Strasbourg and diverted to Paris, to National Rally headquarters.
1: US President Donald Trump has landed in Ankara, where Turkish President Recep Tayyip Erdogan greeted him on the tarmac ahead of the two-day NATO summit. The summit opened with the largest NATO defense industry forum in the alliance's history. Secretary General Mark Rutte is pressing allies to dramatically increase weapons production to counter Russia. William Densler reports from Ankara.
3: He says tangible action has already been taken. He says that artillery production by next year will hit around 4 million rounds of ammunition to be produced each year. He says that's nearly double what was able to be produced by NATO allies last year. So significant progress there.
1: 18 people have been injured in Damascus in an explosion close to a hotel where French President Emmanuel Macron was staying. State media says devices were detected by security forces and went off as work started to defuse them. Belgium have beaten the US 4-1 in the FIFA World Cup round of 16, ending the host nation's tournament in emphatic fashion. This amid a controversy over President Donald Trump's personal intervention to overturn striker Follerin Balogun's red card suspension. President Trump called FIFA President Gianni Infantino to request a review of the red card issued during the Americans' group stage victory over Bosnia-Herzegovina. Dave Leventhal, senior editor at the US political website Not Us, says most American fans wanted their team to succeed on its own terms.
4: I mean, you saw the play. Everyone did. The red card seemed to be not worthy of a red card at the same time, too, when you have the president of the United States and officials up to that level of politics getting involved in a matter that that typically would be an internal affair for FIFA to decide. It does call into question, at the very least, whether that was truly an independent decision that was being made. This is something going back to last year when Donald Trump received the FIFA Peace Prize. Gianni Infantino basically cozied up to Donald Trump.
1: From bureaus worldwide, this is FSN.
5: With FSN Spotlight, I'm Simon Marks, looking in more detail today at President Donald Trump's intervention to overturn the impact of the red card shown to top US goalscorer Florin Balogun at the World Cup. Has it made a mockery of FIFA under the leadership of Gianni Infantino? Dr. Gregory Ioannidis is an international sport lawyer who teaches at Sheffield Hallam University.
6: I would say this is not really a story about whether FIFA had the legal power to act. It is a story about how that power was exercised. And of course, if you think about this, there are really two separate questions. First of all, did FIFA have the legal authority to suspend the implementation of Balogun's suspension? Based on the information that we currently have, it appears that it did. The second question, which is the most important one, is basically as to whether FIFA had the constitutional power and the constitutional framework to act within it. Every organization has powers, and the real test here is whether those powers are exercised independently, consistently, transparently, in a way that maintains public confidence. And this is the real issue here.
5: This is by no means the first time that FIFA's credibility or lack of transparency have been questioned. President Trump claims he merely requested a review of the red card and did not tell Mr. Infantino what to do. I'm Simon Marks.
1: To recap the top stories, the French courts upheld an embezzlement conviction for Marine Le Pen but cleared a path for her to run for president. President Donald Trump's landed in Ankara for the two-day NATO summit. 18 people have been injured in an explosion in Damascus, close to where French President Macron was staying. And Belgium have beaten the US 4-1 at the World Cup amid controversy over President Trump's intervention to overturn striker Fulham Balogun's red card suspension. That's the latest feature story news. Ollie Barrett reporting.
7: 1, 2, 3, 4. Y'all ready for this?

Davey D, Hard Knock Radio, hanging out with you this afternoon. In case you haven't noticed, there's been a lot of discussion about ICE, the role that they're playing, their presence, and how people are reacting to them. We could start with the last couple of shows where we talked about the Supreme Court rulings and what that may mean for people of Haitian descent. How will they be interacting with ICE with the removal of their temporary protective status, which has been in place for quite some time, and that's going to impact over 350,000 people. We also have been doing shows talking about the intrusion ICE has made on lawyers, people who have been watching and noting their activities in places like Minneapolis. And so many of those folks have been visited by ICE, and some are being charged with some sort of loophole in the law, in my opinion, around conspiracy. And then we've heard these anecdotal stories. You know, there's nothing systemic, but a couple of highly publicized incidents of ICE going now after people, tracking them down in their hotels while they're on vacation and saying, hey, you know, 6 months ago, you put a post up on social media and you criticized ICE, and we're here to see you about it. So it seems like something that is designed to capture attention, which it has because we're talking about it, and put people in fear that there's this huge, ominous police force that is going to look and come after you if you criticize them, that is going to look and come after you if you document what they're doing, is going to look and come after you if you are somehow on a list that says you need to be deported. The response to it has been swift. There have been daily protests.

0: introduction and a good summary. You know, as we know, the Trump administration is Trump announced when he ran that one of his big goals was to accelerate the deportation machine and ramp up a campaign of mass deportations indiscriminately targeting folks who are in the immigration process. And what that's led to is the Trump administration wants to quickly construct as many detention facilities as it can, with no regard to the conditions there, with no regard to whether people actually belong in detention. People don't, right? Immigration, whatever you think about immigration, and, you know, immigrants deserve a right to come here and make a living. But even if you accepted the immigration laws of the country, it's not a crime to come here and look for work. It's if anything, it's a civil offense, but people are being rounded up and put in these detention centers. They're demanding both in Delaney Hall in New Jersey, they're demanding to be able to work on those cases from freedom, from the outside, right? There's absolutely no reason that someone should be in detention. We also know that these facilities, there's another hunger strike happening in Adelanto, California, the detention center there near Bakersfield. And we know that in both places and in a lot of other detention facilities around the country, there's substandard food, there's lack of medical care, there's punishment when folks exercise their right to protest peacefully going about a labor and hunger strike. We know that they're treated the same way prisoners are, and it's not right. The way prisoners are treated isn't right when they are convicted of a crime. But in this case, right, same thing. People who are detained are being paid pennies per hour just to be able to afford their commissary, where, you know, on the outside, we at least have minimum wages.
1: Let me ask you this. How much of this mass deportation machine is a money grab versus a real staunch ideological position where you're looking at entire groups of people and saying we don't want them here in the country?
0: That's a good question. I think you have to separate out the Trump administration that's getting political gain out of this. And then GEO Group and other private prison corporations that actually run these facilities, they get contracts for these, and they're set to make $1 billion in revenue this year just from operating private prisons. So we are talking about a lot of money that's changing hands. And of course, with the Trump administration, there's usually corruption that goes into that, though I don't have any specific facts about his connection to GEO Group.
1: I ask this because if we go back to the first Trump administration, and I stood on the floor at the Q Center or the Q Arena where the Cavaliers played, that's where they had the Republican convention, and I saw the fervor in that crowd, and they were like, build a wall. It was scary, to be honest, because the energy and the conviction in which people were saying, build the wall. And it raised a couple of questions. One, with the 10,000 or how many thousands of people that were in that arena, I wanted to ask, like, what has been your experience with people who are immigrants that have come here? Have they really encroached on your life in such a way that you feel compelled to be caught up in this fervor of build the wall, this anti-immigrant sentiment? We didn't use those words back then, but it was build the wall and keep these people out. That was the mantra. And then we're here, and that seems to be a build off of that sentiment of, you know, build the wall. Now we're going to deport, you know, deport.

0: But at the same time, we let in 200,000 Ukrainians, right? We're opening up our borders and telling Afrikaners, people who were staunchly behind the apartheid governance in South Africa, we're letting them in. There's been no shutting of any sort of borders for folks coming out of Israel. And we could probably look and find other countries, mostly white, where folks are welcome with open arms. But Haitians, Mexicans, Central Americans, a lot of Southeast Asians all seem, finding themselves with a target on their back. So when I'm asking this question about the ideological stance, is it about having immigrants come to this country that we're against, or is it about something else?
1: Yeah, I mean, for sure, with the Trump administration, there's a white supremacist agenda that
0: Okay.
1: you're touching on. And the United States both needs immigration. Like huge sectors of the economy would fall apart without immigrants. But it also needs anti-immigrant sentiment to keep people divided and to create a subset of the population that's second-class citizens, or not citizens at all, to be able to lower wages overall, to make it so you can pit people against each other. And of course, this country has a long history of white supremacy, and usually where you find one form of bigotry, the other one's not too far away, and the same justifications get used for both kinds of bigotry. Sometimes you get politicians who aren't just cynically using the anti-immigrant sentiment to get corporations to profit, but actually may believe some of what they're saying. So there may be a little bit of both there.
0: We're talking with Julian Ball, talking about an upcoming solidarity rally that will be happening Friday, July 3rd, 5 p.m. I'll have him give the details in a little bit. Let me ask you this, Julian. I'm sitting here thinking, and I hear about the white supremacy angle. I mean, that should be obvious right at this point, especially with the recent Supreme Court ruling about birthright citizenship, and you're seeing, the fervor around that. The irony is, you have people who have parroted a White House talking point. Well, how would you feel if somebody just came in your house and had a baby, and then they say, "Well, Julian, you had a baby, and now, we have to share the house with you." And I thought it was funny because it's coming from people who probably didn't talk with the pilgrims, who felt like they had every right to show up in somebody else's land and claim it as their own, or believers in manifest destiny. So, the disassociation that people have, the cognitive disassociation is remarkable. And we should definitely remember history, because it's kind of ironic to hear people be upset about that when they themselves had encroached on other people's houses, proverbial houses. But with that being said, the conditions that we have heard that are inside these internment camps, I'm going to use those words, these detention centers. Some of these communities have high numbers of people who voted for this, that they have embraced the Trump administration knowing that this has happened. There are many folks in Asian communities that see nothing wrong. There are folks in brown communities that see nothing wrong. In fact, I remember somebody telling me about a job fair they had in Dallas, and lots of folks went to sign up. Now, maybe it was a money thing, but there are folks who, in theory, have seen individuals and communities that resemble them, where members resemble them, who have voted and gotten staunchly behind. Now, some places they might not be the majority, but it is a huge number that you can't ignore. So how do we make sense of that? Because it's easy when you have such high numbers to trot out somebody who is black, brown, or Asian who will say, yeah, we need to shut down these borders. And don't tell me because I'm from the barrio. I'm from the east side of this town. I'm from, you know, a China or Korea town or whatever. And I believe in what this administration is doing. It kind of creates a very weird optic.
1: Absolutely. And, you know, for sure, there are a lot of people who vote against their own interests. I also don't assume that everyone who pulled the lever for Trump is a white supremacist. Not everyone shares every aspect of Trump's ideology or policy platform. A lot of people were confused. A lot of people voted because of the economy. The cost of living went up under Biden. And then we see the Democrats don't stand for very much.
0: The deportation machine you talked about was really enhanced by Obama.
1: Mm-hmm, that's right.
0: You know, he did mass deportations. He was just much more slick about it, you see.
1: Right.
0: So it's, again, that cognizant, disassociation where it's like, I'm mad at Trump, but, you know, the guy before did the same thing. He just wasn't as cruel.
1: Right. So there's a lot of kind of kick the bums out in the U.S. when you have a two-party system. Certainly there is a very real and very scary subset of the population that is gung-ho about this agenda. And, you know, I think that's probably about one in every five people, right? And so maybe half the people who vote for Trump. And some of those, if there's a real alternative, could eventually be turned to some other way of thinking. But that's definitely not our audience with this. Like we have to organize our side and change public opinion. And eventually those who aren't hardcore on the other side will hopefully come around.
0: Most definitely. I kind of alluded, but maybe you can give us some details. What is actually happening inside these detention centers? I think when you use the word detention center, you think, oh, you know, you're in a place, it's a detention. You're going to be there. You can kind of, you know, go watch TV and read a book and, you know, have a nice place to sleep and everything. But you described it as a prison. So what exactly is happening in what should we really know about these facilities?
1: Yeah, so as Trump expands his deportation agenda, the only way he can carry it out is to have places to keep people. And in many cases, those are former federal prisons that have been decommissioned. In other places, they're looking at expanding huge amounts of warehouse space, just places where you can store a huge number of people. And these places are run by private prison corporations. The two main ones in the United States are Geo Group and CoreCivic. And so those are private prison companies that make a profit off storing human beings. And the conditions there are the same as they would be in any prison. People are forced to work for pennies on the dollar. They're warehoused in cells or in some cases in kind of more open rooms and treated as prisoners. Food is substandard. Medical care is almost non-existent. People die in these facilities, and there's no reason for them to be there. There's no, we're not talking, even if you accept that incarceration is about public safety, which often it's not. immigration detention is not. We're not talking about people who have committed a crime. We're talking about people who are trying to win asylum or trying to win the right to stay here.
0: Julian, there are people that I come across who will wag their fingers and say these are lawbreakers, and this administration promised and assured us that they were going after violent criminals. There must be a lot of violent criminals if you're opening up a lot of these detention centers. And I think people are under the illusion that if you just get rid of all these folks, the cartels would disappear and the gang members would disappear. And you know, in the very beginning, they were tossing out the names of, you know, gangs, you know, like, hey, look at all these Venezuelan gangs and look at all these cartel gangs from Mexico and other places, right? So people were sold on that. Our coverage of it says it's anything but gang members who have been sent away. Maybe one or two, but, you know, those outfits, whatever names you gave them, are still around in the communities. But, you know, hardworking Maria, who is selling oranges on the corner, might find herself being in a detention center. You know, little Johnny, who is doing construction work, you know, helping people out, you know, is in these detention centers. So what's the deal with the criminal aspect that this administration promised that they were going, or assured us that they were going to be targeting?
1: Yeah, well, that's just scapegoating, right? Every study has shown that when people first come to this country, they're less likely to commit crimes. And then when they're being picked up, they're not, I mean, if someone commits a crime, nothing stops law enforcement from knocking on their door and arresting them and then going through the regular court process and charging someone with a crime. But that's not what we're talking about here. We're talking about people who are applying for asylum or being picked up at courthouses and their immigration check-ins. We're talking about people who are picked up in the community for the only offense is an immigration violation. So they're just being charged with being here. In some cases, people, I mean, the main reason people who come here do come here has always been economic. They're leaving economically difficult situations to be able to make a living and support themselves and their loved ones. And they're coming here to work. In some cases, people are actually fleeing cartels or fleeing countries that, in some cases, the U.S. is responsible for destabilizing.
0: Right.
1: And you can talk about Honduras, you can talk about El Salvador as examples.
0: Right. Two main places where we destabilize and then criminalize the people when they try to escape the destabilization. And now in Venezuela. So with that being said, let's talk about these hunger strikes. What has that been looking like? What's been happening with these daily protests in places like Delaney Hall? And now you also mentioned that there's hunger strikes going on in Adelanto, which is outside of Bakersfield?
1: That's right, Adelanto.
0: Adelanto.
1: So in both cases, last month, folks in detention decided they'd had enough. And in Delaney Hall, they're working with community groups and their loved ones outside to publicize their demands and the conditions and asking for their immediate release so that they can work on their immigration cases outside of detention in the communities with their loved or surrounded by their loved ones. They've also been demanding that the governor of New Jersey meet with them and hear firsthand about the conditions there. Governor Mikey Sherrill did visit, but was not allowed to meet with them.
0: Whoa. The governor of New Jersey?
1: That's right. Governor Mikey Sherrill
0: was not allowed to meet with those who are in detention camps at a facility in New Jersey?
1: Yes, that's right.
0: Who said he couldn't meet with them?
1: So we know that Geo Group runs that facility. We know that ICE is ultimately in charge of every facility. I'm not sure who actually made that call. I'm assuming it was the administration of that center, Geo Group.
0: That is unbelievable. I mean, you got to walk me through this. I'm the governor of a damn state. I mean, that's a big deal, right? We're not talking about me or you, you know, walking. I'm the journalist. You're an activist, organizer. We're not talking about that. It's hard enough. Maybe a lawyer, we should raise some eyebrows. I want to go see my client. You won't, but, you know, they could say, well, for safety concerns. But I'm the governor of a state. And I'm coming to this facility to meet with folks that are in a facility at my state. State, you know, I'm assuming you're paying taxes and all the other stuff. Probably some of those people that work at that facility are residents of the state. Are you telling the governor that he can't see, you know, these folks? I find that's just crazy. Did the governor hold a big press conference? Were there a number of politicians? I'm just thinking optics. Did everybody get together and say, how dare you not allow a sitting governor to go see and make sure that the facilities that are, you know, that reside in his state or her state are, you know, safe for people?
1: Yeah, I know that did. I don't know what the exact response is. I do know it was on the news, which is the only way I know about it. But Democracy Now! Has been doing a really good job covering all this.
0: Well, of course, to Amy and everybody would. But I want to just kind of toss that out there, because that should be a big deal. And what I mean is that I can look at mainstream coverage right now and hear about a crime in Chicago. We're 1,500 miles from Chicago, but you're going to cover a shooting that took place there. And I can hear about something that seems very, you know, unimportant in the larger scheme of things in Texas or in Florida, right? So there is coverage, and outlets are able to do this, and vice versa. Things that go on here in Cali make their way all across the country. You know, people are calling me up. I heard In-N-Out Burger closed in Oakland. How do you know? It was on the news. Like, on the news? Like, yeah, they covered it. But then you have, like, a governor who can't go to the facility. And that's not news. And I'm wondering, what would have happened if, say, a governor like Greg Abbott, who has been in support of the Trump administration, or, you know, Ron DeSantis out of Florida, would they have denied Ron DeSantis, say, you can't come to Alcatraz, you know, Alligator Alcatraz? You see what I'm saying? Are you telling me that a Greg Abbott couldn't go to any of the facilities in Texas? So I just want to make sure that we're kind of understanding this. I don't want to belabor the point, but I don't think we should hear what you just said and just take it casually. I don't think we should shrug our shoulders and say, oh, it's no big deal. What do you expect? That's a big deal.
1: Yeah.
0: Because it indicates that there's very little power being that one has or one is not exercising.
1: Right. It's true. And in a way, it's even more true now under this administration. But it's always been true that any kind of corrections institution is pretty shielded from the normal political process. What happens there often happens beyond the public eye. And there's much less oversight in any kind of carceral institution, but it's definitely worse now. And your point about, would this have happened if it had been a Republican, or generally just someone favorable to what ICE and Geo Group were doing, if it was good PR for them, I'm sure it would have been different.
0: I'm just astounded that somebody in the prison could say, tell a governor no. Now, it's different if you want to have the president. You know, we go back to the civil rights movement and, you know, and folks were like, no, we need to integrate the schools. And, you know, and they're like, no, we're not going to do that, et cetera, et cetera. Then, you know, LB Johnson had to get on the phone, or, you know, before him, the attorney, you know, somebody high up had to make, we are going to, you know, deputize these troops and make sure that, you know, Sasha gets to go to school. You see what I'm saying? You would see that sort of interaction. Maybe if we saw Trump say, no governor can go inside these facilities, then maybe, you know what I mean? You'd see that kind of line in the sand and we would understand what we're up against. But I just can't see a worker at a facility say, yeah, you know, I know you're the governor, but we're not letting you in. That's crazy talk.
1: Right.
0: That really is crazy talk.
1: Yeah. it's worth noting, too, you're asking about the protests. And sometimes you get this from politicians who have some kind of voting base of people who are justice-minded and feel the need to do things like visit these places. It's worth noting she's also the governor who sent out the state police to the protest to repress protesters there.
0: I remember that. That's what I'm saying. You know, yeah. So yeah, I forgot to mention that, but I recall that.
1: Yeah.
0: Wow. So let me ask you, not to be cynical, Julian Ball is our guest here this afternoon. It sounds like we got two entities that are kind of favoring what's going on. Just one is nice about it and the other one is more upfront.
1: Talking about the Democratic and Republican parties.
0: Yeah.
1: I mean, the Democratic Party definitely has a more of a progressive voting base or people who would favor immigrant rights. You've seen throughout history that both, you know, there's an interest for the people who run this country, corporations and so on, in both getting a cheap labor supply and restricting it at the same time. So you create second class citizenship, can divide people, can pay people less. And so the debate for as long as I can remember has usually in official circles has been about kind of the Republican far right scapegoating versus the Democratic. Well, let's have more border security combined with a path to citizenship, which is usually also restrictive. And, you know, you have to pay a fine. It takes 20 years. And then whatever comes out, if anything, like of legislation, is some compromise between those two positions.
0: Right.
1: Which makes things get worse and worse. And then Trump has escalated things.
0: Well, if you have hunger strikes going on in two facilities, that should be a rallying cry in theory that goes beyond movement folks, right? You know, Mickey Sherrill, the governor in Jersey, should be like, you know, these folks have a hunger strike and we're behind them. Newsom, I mean, come on, you're lame duck at this point. Mm-hmm. You are you supporting the hunger strike in Adelanto? You see what I'm saying? I mean, these are things that I think we should just make note of because they make note of everything else. You know, if you were to set up a camp and say, we're protesting what's going on in Gaza, oh, the governor would make a speech then. He would show up with troops and cameras and we're removing these tents from your campus. But a hunger strike, everybody's like business as usual. It's just something that's worth noting, those contradictions in my mind.
1: Yeah. I mean, anything that happens in a detention camp by nature is going to be hidden from the public, right? And, you know, in encampments all over the country in support of Gaza. You couldn't ignore that because it was in your face. But it's up to those of us on the outside to make sure that it can't be ignored. And so that's why we're holding this rally.
0: No, I think that should definitely be amplified more. So talk about the rally, what to expect, and what can people do to support and amplify what is happening in terms of both the actions that are being taken and what's going on inside these detention centers.
1: Yeah, so we talked about what's happening inside the detention centers. These detention centers are run by Geo Group, the private prison corporation I mentioned. Believe it or not, they actually have a facility right in the heart of San Francisco in the Tenderloin on Turk and Taylor. And not only that, but that site was the site of the historic Compton Cafeteria riots, which happened 3 years before Stonewall, which a lot of people have heard of in New York. It was a riot of trans people against police violence in the 60s. So it's a historic site for a lot of LGBTQ folks. And it's now a reentry facility run by Geo Group. So people who serve federal prison sentences go there at the end of their sentence. They're still basically locked down or have restrictions on them, but they're on work release. So they can go to work and then come back there and are, but it's a carceral facility and it's run by the same private prison corporation that's running detention centers like Delaney Hall and Adelanto. So we're hosting a rally in front of that facility July 3rd, which is this Friday at 5 p.m. In solidarity with the demands of the hunger strikers. So we'll have a rally there. We'll have a variety of speakers, both from immigrant advocacy groups, from folks who are in the trans community, to call attention to that.
0: Quick question. In terms of the hunger strikes, how long has it been going on, first of all?
1: So they both started last month. Delaney Hall started in, I believe, mid-May. And Adelanto started in late May.
0: So what has been the reaction that you all have been able to gauge internally with these hunger strikes? Is there retaliation against them? Are people being forced to be fed? What's the health of the people that are striking? And how many do we know are striking and doing the hunger strike?
1: Yeah, so I know at its height, I know there were dozens of hunger strikers in both places. Unfortunately, it's very hard to sustain a hunger strike for that long. And I've heard that in Delaney Hall, it's starting to wind down, although the demands are still there. But the reaction has been repression. So in Delaney Hall, they've actually been tear gassing and pepper spraying folks who are detained, and then putting them in solitary. They've also, the reason the protests escalated is that they also started transferring folks who are involved in the hunger strike to separate from each other so they couldn't organize together anymore. And then I know in Adelanto, they've also transferred people who are involved in the hunger strikes.
0: Wow. It also seems like the goal is not to reintegrate people back into society. So if people die, you know, not to be cynical again, but it's almost like you can see a Stephen Miller type character going, oh, well, less work for us, you know. Does this make a difference? And, you know, oftentimes protests are designed to do a few things. One, bring attention to a dire situation, and hopefully this brings additional attention. But sometimes it hopefully touches in the hearts of somebody and pulls on them emotionally and maybe even spiritually and let them go, I can't let, you know, Julian, who is, you know, doing a hunger strike, I can't let you die on my watch.
1: Yeah.
0: But with these guys, it's like, I don't care if you die. Have at it.
1: Yeah. Know? I mean, it's sometimes it's hard to know what the reaction, what the impact of a protest is going to be until after you start. You're hoping to start a chain of events, right? You're hoping.
0: Right.
1: And it could be, right, there are people on the ground in these facilities and who might react differently to different protests. And you, if a protest is powerful enough, if it has enough support on the outside, you could create divisions amongst the folks at the top in how to respond. And sometimes that opening is what, just that little opening is what organizers and activists need to push.
0: Right.
1: So it's really hard to say. Your tools, when you're locked up, are limited. So to how, right, what kind of protest you can get away with and what access you have to the public. And you got to work with the tools that you have. And, you know, these folks who are doing this are stepping out bravely. And it's just up to us to let them know that we have, when they do something like that, that we have their backs and we're going to do what we can to amplify their message.
0: Julian Ball has been our guest. As we wrap up, what are the marching orders that you would give to folks to do? So we know at 5 o'clock on Friday, July 3rd, on Turk and Taylor is where folks are going to be meeting to protest in solidarity with the hunger strikes that are going on at these two facilities. But if I'm not able to make it, you know, it's getting ready to be a big holiday weekend. What would you ask us to do?
1: One is just stay tuned about further actions. You can call Governors Mikey Sherrill and Gavin Newsom. Unfortunately, I don't have their numbers in front of me. You can call the GEO Group personnel. You can call ICE. You know, we don't expect them to be super, super caring or anything, but still the more people in power know that people are watching what they're doing, the better.
0: Last question. When it comes to non-detention facilities, but just regular, you know, I hate to use the word regular, but in carceral systems that are not dealing with immigrants, some of these private institutions have demanded that their beds be filled, you know, at a certain quota, at a certain clip. So I think there was a state, might have been Arizona, someplace where they fell below 90% and got sued by these private prison groups because, you know, the contract says X amount of, you know, percentage of beds will be filled. Is that the case with these detention centers? Is there a quota for them?
1: I do. Generally, they do operate on a per bed payment system, I believe.
0: Right.
1: I don't know specifically what the contract looks like with Delaney Hall or Adelanto, but that is pretty common. You are right.
0: Okay. Well, we'll keep our eyes open and ears peeled. I want to thank you, Julian, for coming on. Friday, July 3rd, 5 o'clock, Turk and Taylor Street. In front of the detention center, the privately owned detention center. So, you know, you can network with people there, help bring attention to what is happening, and stand in solidarity with those on the inside who are doing a hunger and labor strike. So thank you very much. We're going to take a break here on Hard Knock Radio. We'll be right back.
2: Sometimes I think they don't truly understand me, you know, cause they don't. Can't change the world unless we change ourselves. Die from the sicknesses if we don't seek the health. All eyes be my witness when I speak what's felt.

0: We live in an era of the great grift. One writer called it Griftopia. This is an era of taking, where people are snatching stuff just because they want it, straight out of the air. And it's no longer covered by, you know, political niceties, a soft, sonorous voice, international law. They take things because they want things. And they take things using the military because of the strength and the quote-unquote lethality of the military. This is the great grift, the great take. And why is it happening now? You know why? I think they know that this thing is on the brink of failure. And if they don't take it now, they won't be able to take it tomorrow. But they want to take it before the ecological situation becomes really unlivable, untenable. Water systems break down. Electric systems collide because they're building so many data centers to support AI industries that small towns and villages will get crushed below the weight of their bills and electricity bills and water bills to support these systems. Everybody is getting in on the grift, the take, the getting paid, because this is that moment. Capital is rapacious and awake to the great grift that's happening every day right in front of our eyes. With love, not fear. This is Mumia Abu-Jamal.
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Amy Goodman and Juan Gonzalez are up next for Democracy Now! 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
1: Khomeini was a man who dedicated his life to the struggle against oppression. Therefore, at this moment, it is our responsibility to attend his funeral.
0: In Iran, the body of the slain Supreme Leader Ayatollah Khamenei is in the holy city of Qom, following days of public mourning in the capital. We'll get a report from Tehran. Then to the case of Dr. Hussama Bousafia, the jailed pediatrician and director of Gaza's Kamel Adwan Hospital, who's been imprisoned by Israel since December 2024.
2: When offended, we still call out, plead, and appeal and beg to all the free people of the world and to everyone with an atom of humanity in their heart to save my father's life before it's too late.
0: We'll speak to a doctor who knew Bousafia and the group representing him in Israeli courts, Physicians for Human Rights Israel. Then Hamas has announced it will hand over governing authority in Gaza to an interim Palestinian administration overseen by President Trump's Board of Peace. What does this mean? All that and more coming up. Welcome to Democracy Now!, democracynow.org, The War and Peace Report. I'm Amy Goodman. In Iran, millions of people have taken to the streets of Qom and other cities for a fourth day of funeral proceedings for the late Supreme Leader Ayatollah Ali Khamenei, who was killed in a U.S. airstrike February 28th, along with his daughter, son-in-law, daughter-in-law, and 14-month-old granddaughter. On Monday, President Trump renewed his threats to attack Iran, warning Tehran to reach an agreement or see the U.S., quote, finish the job. In response, Iranian Foreign Minister Abbas Araghchi said negotiations on a final deal will not commence if threats continue. Meanwhile, Iran's Revolutionary Guard reportedly fired missiles at ships transiting the Strait of Hormuz overnight. The British Navy reports a Qatari tanker carrying liquefied natural gas caught fire after it was struck. A Saudi-flagged crude oil tanker was also reportedly hit. The ships were attempting to pass through a channel closer to Oman, bypassing Iranian-controlled waters. Hamas has announced it'll dissolve its civilian governing body in the Gaza Strip and hand over power to a new Palestinian technocratic governing authority. The establishment of the National Committee for the Administration of Gaza is part of the U.S.-backed 20-point plan to end Israel's war on Gaza. Israel agreed to the deal last October and has since violated it on a near-daily basis, killing some 1,100 Palestinians. On Monday, Israeli strikes on Gaza killed at least four Palestinians, including two killed when Israel bombed a site that provided safe drinking water to thousands of families. Israeli strikes killed at least three more people earlier today. This is a displaced Palestinian from Jabalia.
3: We wish from God that handing over this Hamas administrative committee brings improvement. We wish from God to be relieved from the tents, mosquitoes, mice that are eating us up and our children. This is not life. We are living in torture, death. We ask God that the entire world would look at us with an eye of mercy.
0: In the occupied West Bank, a four-month-old Palestinian baby died after Israeli forces blocked his evacuation to receive emergency medical care. The family of Ahmed Maruf Said had reportedly called the Palestinian Red Crescent, which sent an ambulance to the entrance of Deir Hamah refugee camp where the family resides, but Israeli soldiers at a checkpoint prevented the baby's transfer to a hospital for more than an hour. Haaretz reports the main entrance to the village has been closed since January, shutting down the only direct route to and from Ramallah. The Palestinian Red Crescent says Israeli soldiers stationed there routinely block residents from passing through. Israeli forces also shot dead a 16-year-old boy from the Kalandia refugee camp near Ramallah in a raid Sunday. During the same raid, security camera video footage shows an Israeli soldier throwing a stun grenade into a car carrying Palestinians before appearing to force the door shut as it detonated. In Maine, Democratic senatorial candidate Graham Plattner faces growing calls to step down following a report he sexually assaulted a woman he dated. Politico first reported the allegations by 41-year-old Maine resident Jenny Rasico on Monday afternoon. She later spoke with CNN's Jake Tapper.
4: He violated multiple layers of consent that night by coming into my home when I asked him not to, and by advancing on me when I told him not to, and furthermore, another incident that I had told him not to do.
0: On Monday afternoon, Plattner published a video on social media in which he denied the allegations but said he's considering the next steps for his campaign.
5: Regardless of the inaccuracy of the reporting, but mindful of the political reality it will inflict, we are taking the time to reflect on the best path forward for the state that I love, the people that I love, the movement I belong to, and the goal of defeating Susan Collins.
0: In a statement, Senate Democratic leaders Chuck Schumer and Kirsten Gillibrand said Plattner should immediately withdraw from the race. Many of Plattner's supporters have withdrawn their endorsements, including California Congressmember Ro Khanna and Massachusetts Senator Elizabeth Warren and the chair of the Democratic Party of Maine and other party leaders posted a statement calling on Plattner to drop out. Under state law, Maine's Democratic Party can name a replacement for Plattner on the November ballot if he withdraws from the race by next Monday. The outcome of the election could determine the balance of power in the U.S. Senate. Meanwhile, in Michigan, Democrat Mallory McMorrow has suspended her campaign to replace retiring Democratic Senator Gary Peters. Her withdrawal from the race leaves two Maine contenders, Congressmember Haley Stevens and Abdul El-Sayed, a physician epidemiologist, former director of the Detroit Health Department. Dr. El-Sayed is a supporter of single-payer health care and is a critic of U.S. military support for Israel. He has the endorsement of Senator Bernie Sanders and New York Congressmember Alexandria Ocasio-Cortez. Stevens has the support of the Democratic Senate Minority Leader Chuck Schumer and AIPAC, the American-Israel Public Affairs Committee, which has spent millions of dollars on advertisements supporting her campaign. The primary will be held August 4th. In more news from the Senate, aides to Senator Mitch McConnell say the Kentucky Republican is continuing his recovery after he was admitted to the hospital on June 14th. McConnell's office provided no further details, only that he's, quote, receiving excellent care. This comes after audio from emergency dispatchers who rushed to McConnell's home June 14th described an unconscious person experiencing cardiac arrest with CPR in progress.
6: Medic, great communications. East Army supervisor, CPR in progress.
0: Senator McConnell has had a series of falls in recent years and was hospitalized with a concussion in March 2023. Later that year, he twice froze up during news conferences. He's not running for re-election when his term expires at the end of the year. This comes after a New Jersey Republican congressmember recently emerged from 117 days of unexplained absence, saying he'd been hospitalized for clinical depression. Congressmember Tom Kaine Jr. spoke from the House floor last week, his first public appearance after missing more than 100 votes.
7: As the over 48 million of my fellow Americans being treated for this illness have come to discover, there is no timeline for healing. There is no timeline for recovery. Only the work of getting better.

0: least 5% of their gross domestic products on their militaries, a key demand of the Trump administration.
1: Last year, European allies and Canada spent nearly 20% more on core defense than they had the year before. Looking at 2025 and 2026 combined, that's $258 billion in extra investment. And the trend continues.
0: Britta said allies will invest over $40 billion in military drone technology over the next 5 years. Meanwhile, NATO leaders announced arms deals worth billions of dollars. President Trump is expected to voice support for the sale of F-35 fighter jets to Turkey, which would reverse a ban Trump imposed during his first term. Congress has also prohibited Turkey from receiving the advanced fighter jets after it purchased an air defense system from Russia. UN High Commissioner for Human Rights Volker Turk has warned another humanitarian catastrophe is unfolding in Sudan's besieged city of El Obeid. The UN Human Rights Council held an emergency session Friday as fighting intensified between the Sudanese army and the paramilitary rapid support forces, which are vying for control of the North Kordofan state capital. UN experts have urged the international community to step in to prevent widespread atrocities similar to what was witnessed in El Fasher after it was seized by the UAE-backed RSF. Already, UN fact-finding missions have documented summary executions, abductions, torture, and sexual violence in Kordofan. Over 11,000 people, including more than 5,500 children, have been displaced from El Obeid in the past 2 weeks, according to Save the Children. We'll have more on that story in the coming days. In more news from Sudan, a top human rights investigator said the British government is uniquely positioned to stop a genocidal massacre carried out by the rapid support forces in Sudan's El Fasher, but failed to do so over economic interests and diplomatic ties with the United Arab Emirates, which is accused of backing the RSF. Nathaniel Raymond of the Humanitarian Research Lab at the Yale School of Public Health submitted testimony to the UK Parliament detailing his team's efforts to warn of the threats. This is a portion of his testimony.
2: I will speak personally and I will speak bluntly. My outrage at institutional failure in the face of preventable genocidal killing, I see as a duty to stay angry as the obituary and the memorial for these people. They deserve someone to be angry for them.
0: An estimated 60,000 people were slaughtered over the course of 3 days when RSF forces seized El Fasher in October. In Venezuela, the death toll from last month's devastating earthquakes has topped 3,500, expecting still to soar. As the United States seeks to expand its military presence in the wake of the disaster, U.S. Southern Command recently announced the deployment of at least 2,000 military personnel to Venezuela alongside drones, combat helicopters, and other hardware. That's in addition to U.S. Marines and Air Force officials already in Venezuela. The UN Development Program estimates June's earthquakes caused $6.7 billion in damage in Venezuela. Despite that toll, the United States has provided just $300 million in recovery aid, while it sits on some $8 billion worth of Venezuela's oil wealth seized after the U.S. abduction of the former president, Nicolas Maduro, and the First Lady, Cilia Flores. The family of Geraldo Lunas Campos, a 55-year-old Cuban immigrant whose death in ICE custody was ruled a likely homicide, is suing four guards and the companies that oversaw Camp East Montana, a sprawling immigration jail, a detention tent camp at the Fort Bliss military base in El Paso, Texas, at the time of Campos' death. The Washington Post reports his family is seeking more than $1 million in damages from Acquisition Logistics, the company that oversaw Camp East Montana when Campos was killed. Akima, which employed the guards accused of killing Campos, and Nana Regional Corp., Akima's parent company. Earlier this year, an autopsy report released by the El Paso County Medical Examiner's Office concluded Campos had died of asphyxia caused by neck and torso compression, ruling his death a homicide. Before his death, Campos had complained of not getting the right dosage of medication to treat his bipolar disorder and anxiety. He'd also expressed having suicidal thoughts. But instead of receiving proper care, Campos was placed in solitary confinement where guards shackled and handcuffed him repeatedly, putting pressure on his neck and chest until his body went limp, unquote. And in breaking news, explosion.

0: Have rocked Damascus during a visit by French President Emmanuel Macron, who's making a landmark visit to meet with Syria's new president, Ahmed al-Sharaa. At least 18 people were injured in the blast, which struck near the Ministry of Tourism and the Four Seasons Hotel where Macron had stayed the night before. Ahmed al-Sharaa is scheduled to travel to the NATO summit for a meeting with President Trump tomorrow. And those are some of the headlines. This is Democracy Now!, democracynow.org, the War and Peace Report. I'm Amy Goodman in New York, joined by Democracy Now!'s Juan Gonzalez in Chicago. Hi, Juan.
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0: Millions of Iranians have attended funeral proceedings for Supreme Leader Ali Khamenei, who was assassinated in a joint Israeli-U.S. airstrike in February, along with four members of his family, his daughter, his son-in-law, his daughter-in-law, and 14-month-old granddaughter. His son, who's been named the new supreme leader, Ayatollah Mojtaba Khamenei, remained out of public view. But three of Khamenei's sons, who had not been seen since the U.S. and Israel launched the war, attended the funeral. After days of mourning in Tehran, the supreme leader's body arrived in the holy city of Qom on Monday before it will be brought to other holy sites. This is a 29-year-old law student and mourner in Tehran, Atfi Sadri.
2: Just as I feel this way, I hear the same from people around me whose style of dress and level of religious observance differ from mine. Ayatollah Khamenei's death has affected them deeply. I used to say to myself, I wish circumstances had been different so that such beautiful things could have happened while he was still alive and in his presence. But through his passing, the leader has given every Iranian a gift, a change in our people's way of life and outlook. Among people my age, I can see that many people have become more devoted to the leader and to the Ahlul Bayt, the Prophet's family.
0: On Monday, President Trump renewed his threats to attack Iran, warning Tehran to reach an agreement or see the U.S., quote, finish the job. In response, Iranian Foreign Minister Abbas Araghchi said negotiations on a final deal will not commence as long as threats continue. Meanwhile, Iran's Revolutionary Guard reportedly fired missiles at ships transiting the Strait of Hormuz overnight. The British Navy reports a Qatari tanker carrying liquefied natural gas caught fire after it was struck. A Saudi-flagged crude oil tanker was also reportedly hit. The ships were attempting to pass through a channel closer to Oman, bypassing Iranian-controlled waters. For more, we go to Iran, to the capital, Tehran, where we're joined by Reza Saya, freelance journalist based in Tehran, where he's reporting on the funeral of the Supreme Leader Ali Khamenei for PBS and France 24. Reza, thanks so much for being with us. Can you explain the significance of this moment and the millions of people who have come out?
3: Yeah, and I think it had religious significance. It had political significance. And, you know, what a statement by the Islamic Republic of Iran to the world and the Iranian people. This was the largest crowd, the largest gathering, you know, I've ever seen. It was a show of unity. It was a show of devotion. And what was remarkable is the diversity of people that we saw out there. We just heard from one of the people, one of the mourners who attended the funeral. And that's what I saw as well over these three people. There were certainly mourners who were there for religious reasons. Ayatollah Ali Khamenei, the late supreme leader, was their religious leader, their spiritual leader to many faithful here in Iran. He was the representative of God on earth. However, what was remarkable is that many people that we saw out there during these 3 days were not particularly religious. They were secular, but they were deeply anti-war, deeply anti-imperialist, anti-colonialist, and they came to pay their respects and give their admiration to the late supreme leader because they viewed him as the leader of the resistance movement, the leader in the fight against U.S. Imperialism. in many ways, this is a new identity that's taking shape for Ayatollah Ali Khamenei. He's being revered and honored, not just as the leader of Iran, but the man who took on two nuclear powers, the world's empire, the United States and Israel, the country many view as aspirations to have hegemonic power in this region. So quite a scene. And it was also a logistical a challenge. And what was remarkable is the cooperation, the people working together, the volunteers, thousands of people. There wasn't a time where I took a few steps and I wasn't offered a lemonade or juice or someone who wanted to comfort me with some food or fan me. It was just a remarkable show of unity and cooperation centered around this this funeral services for the late Ayatollah Khamenei.
1: And Riz, I wanted to ask you about the international reaction to this. On the one hand, very little coverage in the U.S. media of this event, but also of the representatives from different countries who attended. The Prime Minister of Pakistan, the President of Tajikistan, of Armenia, of Georgia, and dignitaries, delegations from Bangladesh, Afghanistan, Russia, China, India, and Turkey. What does this say about the, by my count, those are representatives of governments that govern 40% of the world's population. What does this say about the standing of Iran in the world today after the U.S. and Israeli attack?
3: Well, I think it says that the Western narrative that we see in Western media, international media, in European capitals, it is still there. And in many ways, it's a narrative that the Western media and European capitals are addicted to. There was no question that this was the largest gathering I've ever seen. I can't remember in modern history, looking back, a public gathering this big. But when you look at international news coverage from Western media, there's still questions about the size. I've seen a lot of reports describing the crowd as thousands of mourners, a lot of people still questioning if many of these mourners were paid, given incentives by giving food to many people here. It's laughable, but it's an indication that narrative is still there. Those capitals, those European capitals, the media downplaying what many view is an emerging power here in the Islamic Republic, which is an outcome of the war that was started on February 28th with the assassination of Ayatollah Khamenei, a war where many analysts, many observers, or certainly many supporters of the Islamic Republic believe that that Iran won.
1: There were also some shots of the president of Iran walking among some of the mourners. Isn't there a concern among the Iranian leaders that Israeli agents within Iran might be pinpointing the whereabouts of the key leaders during these ceremonies to establish ongoing surveillance for future assassination attempts?
3: Yeah, even if there is a concern, I think that they would still go. And he went. And this is something that maybe is difficult for people in the West to understand about Iranian culture and the notion and the value of martyrdom. When I was out in the crowds yesterday, one thing that I noticed was that the millions of people out there, most of them didn't care about how they looked. They weren't into trends in fashion, what they were looking like, which is values you see in the West, in the United States, and it's very normal. But here in the culture, that's not emphasized. The values here are devotion to your faith, to your country, to your leaders and your fellow countrymen. And certainly there's this idea of martyrdom. And indeed, Ayatollah Ali Khamenei, in many people's view, had the ultimate honor in Shia Islam to be martyred. So no, I think Pezeshkian, the Iranian president, wants to show that he's a man of the people. And I think it's genuine. And oftentimes you see leaders come out among the people. So for the Iranian people, that wasn't very unusual.
0: So let me ask you about his three sons who'd not been seen since U.S. and Israel attacked and killed their father. They were shown, but Mojtaba Khamenei, chosen to replace his father as the supreme leader, has not been shown. Do you believe he is alive, Reza?
3: I don't know. It's obviously that's a question that many people ask. My guess, if I was to guess, he is alive. I don't think the establishment here, the leadership, would appoint him as the next supreme leader after the death of Ayatollah Khamenei if he wasn't alive. They'd have a lot of complicated explaining to do. It is very likely that he didn't show up for security reasons. Some people are speculating that he was badly injured in that strike on February 28th. But all of this is speculation. But we should point out that these questions about the whereabouts of Mojtaba Khamenei, the supreme leader, they're not being asked here in Iran. They're mostly being asked in the West by the international media. And again, it in a lot of people's views here, it's another effort to maybe downplay the impact of the funeral ceremony and the presence of so many people. To many Iranians who support the government, whether he shows up in public or not, they believe he is leading effectively with his decisions. But as long as he doesn't appear in public, I think those questions are going to be there.
1: And Reza, I wanted to ask you about these plans to actually then move his body to Iraq, given the fact that Iraq is essentially a client state of the United States. What's the reason for that, and what could be the potential impact within Iraq?
3: Yeah, I think from the moment this the ceremony started on Saturday, all the destinations, all the paths where the coffin and the convoy went, they had symbolic meanings. And the reason that his body is going to be transported to Iraq are because of the holy sites of Najaf and Karbala. They have significant meanings in Shia Islam. And Ayatollah Khamenei has a lot of admirers, a lot of fans there. And I've seen reports that they're preparing for the ceremony there. So that's why they're doing it. It has religious significance. And they want to show, I think, that this is a man that's admired in the entire region. And after they're done in Iraq, Karbala, and Najaf, the ceremony will culminate in Mashhad. That's where Ayatollah Khamenei was born, and that's where he's going to be buried.
0: Reza Saya, what about the role of the supreme leader, Khamenei, in the repression of the protests? What role did he play? And also, with the millions of people who have come out, what about the dissidents in Iran? Where do they stand today?
3: Public, but they are still here. I spoke to a number of them. I interviewed a number of them. They're still skeptical about the support of the Islamic Republic. They are still angry, and rightly so, outraged about the deadly crackdown that took place in January, where thousands of people killed. And many of those opponents and critics of the government of the Islamic Republic blame Ayatollah Khamenei for that deadly crackdown and other deadly crackdowns that have taken place throughout the history of the Islamic Republic. So they are there, but they haven't been in the streets, obviously. There's been such a huge security presence over the past couple of months. It'll be interesting to see moving forward how they react to the presence that they saw from the supporters yesterday and what strategy they have moving forward. As far as the Islamic Republic itself, it has repeatedly acknowledged that civilians were killed in January. But their position is that many of these civilians, not all, many of them were armed by Israel foreign elements. And there is evidence that there is indications that they intentionally attacked police headquarters, government buildings, explicitly to topple the regime. So the Islamic Republic's position is that even though civilians, were killed, this was an armed insurgency, and they responded to a movement that was fueled and funded and armed by foreign enemies.
1: Teresa, what do you make about all the reporting in the U.S. press about divisions within the Iranian leadership after the death of Ayatollah Khamenei, especially in terms of what to do in terms of the Strait of Hormuz or a peace agreement with the U.S.?
3: Well, the fact that there's a heated, intense debate is accurate here. There are factions here within the leadership and among people that believe that they should not negotiate with a country that 4 months ago assassinated the leader, assassinated more than 100 political and military leaders, attacked, dropped a bomb on a school, and killed 160 people and, thousands of innocent civilians. And this is a faction that believes that it's a mistake to negotiate with Washington, and Washington can never be trusted. And there is a faction that's worried about the economy, the sanctions. Their priority is getting the economy going. This is a struggling economy, and people are paying the price. So the debate is real. It's an intense debate. But are there divisions? Are there destabilizing divisions? No. I think the debate is happening, but the leadership here and the people understand that they must show a unity, and they understand that their opponents, their critics, their enemies, and especially Washington, is going to exaggerate these divisions in an effort to show instability in Iran. But from Iran's point of view, it's not unusual for countries and leaderships and governments to have debates and differences. And we are seeing that when it comes to how to move forward with negotiations and the conflict with Washington.
0: Reza Sayeh, in this last minute we have, why is the funeral being held now? The Supreme Leader was killed some 4 months ago. And you have President Trump, after seeing video of Iranian leaders at the funeral, saying to Axios, they're all there, one shot, and we can take them all out. But we're not going to do that, because then we would have nobody to negotiate with. Reza.
3: Yeah, in Shia Islam, it is encouraged to bury the dead very quickly within, 1 or 2 days. Obviously, this didn't happen. The war had everything to do with the funeral being delayed. And I think with the ceasefire in place, they decided that this was the time to do it. That's what went behind their decisions. And as far as the rhetoric coming from Washington, I think many Iranians, from the leadership to the public, are used to this kind of rhetoric coming from the Trump administration, Mr. Trump himself. Remember, he was the president who threatened to eliminate the civilization. And I'll never forget that night where I was sitting in my apartment, where he had put the deadline threatening to destroy the Iranian civilization. And for the first time in my life, I thought, is Tehran, is the city where I'm staying with my 7-year-old daughter, is it going to be attacked with a nuclear bomb? I think people are used to that kind of rhetoric with Mr. Trump, and they expect it to continue.
0: Reza Sayeh, freelance journalist based in Tehran, Iran, where he's reporting on the funeral of the Supreme Leader Ali Khamenei for PBS and France 24. Thanks so much for joining us. Stay safe. Coming up, an update on the case of Dr. Hossama Bousafia, the jailed pediatrician, former director of Gaza's Kamel Adwan Hospital. He's been imprisoned by Israel since December 2024. Stay with us.

0: Shil-shil, carry, carry, performed by the New York City Palestinian Youth Choir. This is Democracy Now!, democracynow.org. I'm Amy Goodman with Juan Gonzalez. We turn now to Gaza, to the case of Dr. Hassam Abu Safia, the jail pediatrician, director of Gaza's Kamel Adwan Hospital, who's been imprisoned since his arrest by Israeli troops in December of 2024. On Monday, the UN Working Group on Arbitrary Detention joined global calls for Israel to immediately release Dr. Abu Safia. Last week, his lawyer from the group Physicians for Human Rights Israel met with Dr. Abu Safia and said the doctor had experienced an increase in beatings, violence, and torture inside Israeli prisons. In a statement released Sunday, the lawyer said Dr. Abu Safia told him, quote, "They brought me here to kill me. I don't see myself surviving. This is the end," he said. His lawyer reported seeing bruising so severe across the doctor's body, including on his head and face, that he could barely recognize him. This is a video message posted on Instagram Sunday by Dr. Abu Safia's son, Elias, who says his father showed clear signs of torture and medical neglect during the recent meeting with his lawyer, in which Dr. Abu Safia described being beaten with a hammer.
1: "My father was unable to breathe. My father was unable to speak. His face was disfigured from the marks of torture and pain, especially after the last court session held in Jerusalem at the Supreme Court. We still call out, plead, and appeal and beg to all the free people of the world and to everyone with an atom of humanity in their heart to save my father's life before it's too late."
0: Dr. Abu Safia is among at least 14 doctors from Gaza who've been detained by Israel without charge for more than a year. The Israeli Supreme Court rejected an appeal last month to release Abu Safia, who's being held under Israel's unlawful combatants law, which allows the indefinite detention of suspects. Palestinian officials say Israeli attacks have killed about 1,700 healthcare workers in Gaza since October 2023. At least 83 medical workers remain in Israeli prisons. For more, we're joined by two guests. From Jerusalem, we're joined by Tirza Leibowitz, the Deputy Director of Physicians for Human Rights Israel, and from Chicago by Dr. Thera Ahmed, an emergency room physician based in Chicago and board member of the Palestinian American Medical Association, who volunteered in Gaza in 2024 and was in frequent contact with Dr. Hassam Abu Safia. I want to go to Tirza Leibowitz first. This case, the case of Dr. Abu Safia, is going through the Israeli courts. Isn't there even a decision expected today? Can you explain what you understand at this point and what his lawyer saw when meeting with Dr. Abu Safia for the first time in a number of months?
2: So in terms of what the lawyer saw, we heard correctly, as we heard it directly from the lawyer, the bruising on the face, the lawyers, under his watch, Dr. Abu Safia had problems breathing, had problems speaking. It took time for him to be able to speak. A number of times he was on the verge, he tilted in his seat and was on the verge of losing consciousness, which led the lawyer to report to us at Physicians for Human Rights Israel about the situation. In terms of what's expected is the response by the state to the appeal to release the 14 doctors. So this appeal was submitted by Physicians for Human Rights Israel already at the end of April this year. So this is a number of months ago. And time after time, the state delayed the response that it was ordered to provide to that appeal. And the last time was last week. It asked for another delay. And we, of course, objected because we know exactly what happens during these delays, as the case of Dr. Abu Safia shows us. In response to our objection, the court ordered the state to provide, gave it actually an extension of several days. And today is the day in which the state has to respond to the appeal and address the situation of Dr. Abu Safia. So there's no court decision expected. This is only about the state response, and we have yet to see. We have not received it yet, and we are very concerned.
3: And Tirza, what has been the response on the streets of Israel among the public to these allegations of torture of Palestinian medical professionals?
2: So I'd like to address two kinds of public. Since we are a Physicians for Human Rights Israel, let me address the medical community. We, from the time that Dr. Abu Safia was arrested, and even before, there were hundreds of healthcare workers arrested since October 2023, and we have continuously warned, turned to the Israeli Medical Association, to the Ministry of Health, to all the authorities, with knowing, having documented the abuse that the detainees were going through when unlawfully held with no indictment against them, from the medical community, from the formal medical community, there has been no response except when there was international pressure to say something the likes of there shouldn't be abuse of medical workers unless they are terrorists. So you can imagine what the meaning of that is. And to date, even though we know that there have been numerous approaches since we came out with the information about Dr. Abu Safia early this week, there have been numerous approaches to the medical association here in Israel, as well as to universities, to medical schools, to heads of medical schools. So there have been doctors, members of the medical association, who have been asking and demanding for the authorized body to come out with a statement which would be meaningful, and that has not happened to date. On the street, I can say that in terms of the Jewish Israeli public, there is anywhere between ignoring. This thing is not being reported on the mainstream Israeli media. It's being reported only by the likes of Haaretz or 972. So most people are either unaware or turning their eyes away from that. Of course, the Palestinian population in Israel, of course, are all aware of this and are actively also trying to take steps to put pressure both in Israel and abroad.
4: I wanted to bring in Dr. Thayer Ahmed, emergency room physician, who we spoke to when he went to Gaza, board member of the Palestinian American Medical Association. Can you explain the significance of who Dr. Abu Safia is? I wanted to go to a clip before you do of Dr. Abu Safia in one of his final interviews in 2024 before being detained, produced by Sutur.
5: I always say the situation requires one to stand by our people's side and not run away from it. Gaza is our homeland, our mother, our beloved, and everything to us. Gaza deserves all of this steadfastness and deserves all of the sacrifices. It is not just about Gaza, but we deserve to be a people that deserves freedom, just like every other people on earth. I think the occupation wants us to get out and for us to ask them to get us out, so they can publicly say that the healthcare system is the one asking to leave, and that it wasn't them who asked us to, but we are aware of that. But we will not leave, God willing, from this place, as I said, for as long as there are humanitarian services to be provided to our people in the northern Gaza Strip.
4: So that was Dr. Hussam Abu Safia in one of his final interviews before the Israeli military detained him. Dr. Thayer Ahmed, his significance in Gaza and the Kamel Adwan Hospital that he ran, this pediatric hospital, he himself a pediatrician.
6: Yeah, I mean, Dr. Hussam is somebody who I think most of the world became familiar with as the Israeli military was conducting their campaign and devastating the north of Gaza and the rest of the Gaza Strip. And we would consistently hear from him. He would give us updates about the situation that was taking place in Gaza. When he became the director of Kamel Adwan during the genocide, he was somebody that was telling us about how the diesel fuel was running out and that there were children and babies in the incubators and that they were at the very last moments of their lives unless there was some sort of aid entering. He's somebody who's written two op-eds in the New York Times in October 2023, as well as December 2024, moments before he was abducted by the Israeli military. And he's also somebody who his own son was killed by the Israeli military a month before he was abducted, and he had to bury his son in the compound of that hospital. He's somebody who was injured. This is somebody whose voice in Gaza and outside of Gaza had become sort of the symbol of Palestinian resilience, of the Palestinian medical care system. And he knew very well, that the Israeli military was targeting the healthcare system. They were purposely trying to make sure that it collapsed. And they wanted to make sure that hospitals like Kamal Adwan, which was situated in the north of Gaza, near Jabalia, Beit Lahia, Beit Hanun, areas that the Israeli military was leveling neighborhood by neighborhood, they wanted to make sure that it was destroyed. And Dr. Hussam knew that very well. And I mean, even in his last moments, right before the Israeli military had him approach a tank, you saw Dr. Hussam appeal to the world, saying that if this hospital goes down, people will unnecessarily suffer and die, and specifically children. So Dr. Hussam is a senior medical consultant in all of the Gaza Strip. And his presence, as long as he stayed at that hospital, as long as he remained present in the ICU of that pediatric hospital, there was at least some degree of reassurance to the patients and to the families who desperately needed his services and his help. And that was something that the Israeli military knew very well. It's why he had to be abducted in December of 2024. It's why he continues to remain in prison without any charge. Nothing has been brought against him. Not a single shred of evidence has been produced against somebody like Dr. Hussam. And it's a message that's being sent to the entire healthcare system, to all of the healthcare workers. And it fits in line. I mean, I think it's important for us to recognize, as you mentioned, how many healthcare workers have perished over the last 2+ years in Palestine. I mean, there is an intentional effort to make sure that healthcare workers are not safe and secure, that they're not protected, and that they continue to be killed, to be abducted, and continue to be displaced. If the healthcare workers do not have the protections that are supposed to be afforded to them, then what chance do the rest of Palestinians in the Gaza Strip have? And so I think that's something that's important for people to recognize, that Dr. Hussam, just like Dr. Adnan al-Bush, who was murdered in an Israeli prison, just like Dr. Khaled Assur, who you interviewed on this program, was abducted for 6 months and then released, and like many of the 14 doctors that still remain, it's a message that's being sent to all Palestinians. And that message is that nobody is safe and nobody is secure. I mean, I worked with two of the 14 doctors that are mentioned in this list, and I knew Dr. Hussam well, and I know his family, and I stay in contact with them. Dr. Nahed and Dr. Mahmoud, I worked with them at Nasser Hospital, and I worked with them on patients who were being injured in this genocide. And they, for over 2 years, remain abducted without charge in Israeli prisons. And the final thing I'll say is, everybody knows what happens to Palestinians in Israeli prisons. They know the treatment that they are being subjected to. They know the conditions on the ground. So when Nasser Ouda, Dr. Hussam's lawyer, says, I'm really worried that he may imminently die, I mean, it's not an exaggeration. It's not performative. Almost 100 Palestinians have been killed since October 7th in these prisons, in these dungeons. And so it's a cause for concern. There's an incredible amount of urgency.
3: Dr. Ahmad, I wanted to ask you, the Israeli claims that he was somehow cooperating with Hamas, how do you respond to that? And also, what do you say to other doctors still working in Gaza who see what's happening to their colleague?
6: I mean, that it's a joke. Nobody takes it seriously what the Israeli military says about Palestinians in general. Dr. Hussam, anybody that's worked with him, anybody that's worked alongside him, knows that he's a phenomenal pediatrician and that he's an incredible hospital director. Same goes for all of the healthcare workers that are in these Israeli prisons currently. This idea that Palestinians could somehow spend their entire lives working and studying to become doctors and to professionally develop themselves, that they could also be something else, it's a part of dehumanization. It's a part of this sort of racism against Palestinians, that somehow they can be these phenomenal orthopedic surgeons and pediatricians and cancer doctors and nephrologists, and then at night they can turn into some nefarious character. It's a joke. Nobody takes it seriously. And anybody that's worked alongside the healthcare workers in Palestine, anybody that's worked with any sort of Palestinians on projects or research, understand that they are an incredible group of physicians, nurses, first responders. They take their job very seriously. And the things that we've asked them to do over the last 2+ years in the midst of a suffocating siege, of a famine that spread throughout all of the Gaza Strip, and a military that was absolutely leveling the entire of the Gaza Strip, it's unreal that we asked them to do that. And we asked them to do that in impossible conditions. And so when I talk to my colleagues on the ground every single day now, it's very tough to be able to explain to them or to talk to them about the conditions on the ground, to ask them day after day, oh, how are things? Are there more cancer drugs? Are there more insulin for the diabetics? Are the kids with who are malnourished, are they getting the nutrients that they need? Are they getting the food that they need? And I think that's an important point. I mean, one thing is I think there's this idea that on October 9th, there was this ceasefire announced in Palestine and in the Gaza Strip. But if when I talk to my colleagues, that's also a lie, just like the Israelis continue to lie about what, you know, Dr. Hussam or any of these other physicians, why they're in these prisons. They continue to push this farce of a ceasefire. The necessary aid is not entering. The bombing still persists. People are still dying on a regular basis. And these hospitals don't have the supplies that they need to be able to treat their patients. And if you look anywhere in the Gaza Strip right now, you'll see that the Israeli military continues to encroach on the Gaza Strip, occupying more and more of the land. And so it's devastating on the ground. Many of the healthcare workers there, I know, are fatigued. I know are exhausted. I know are burnt out. And it's because of the silence. It's of the international community. It's the fact that there was this board of peace announcing a ceasefire, but on the ground, nothing has actually changed. And that's something that I'm worried
4: about. Of course, as a physician,
6: but when I talk to my colleagues and they tell me that there are 18,000 people that need to be urgently medically evacuated, that there are people with cancer every single day that are not getting the chemotherapy that should be surviving, but are dying.
4: Dr. Theher Ahmed, we're going to have to leave it there because we're going to continue to talk about Gaza in our next segment, what is happening there next. Dr. Theher Ahmed is emergency room physician based in Chicago, volunteered in Gaza in 2024. And Tirza Leibovitz is the deputy director of Physicians for Human Rights Israel, speaking to us from Jerusalem. Coming up, Hamas has announced it's handing over governing authority in Gaza to an interim Palestinian administration overseen by President Trump's Board of Peace. What does this mean for Gaza? Back in 15 seconds.

0: This is Democracy Now!, democracynow.org. I'm Amy Goodman with Juan Gonzalez. In other news from Gaza, Hamas has announced it'll dissolve its civilian governing body in Gaza Strip and will hand over power to an interim Palestinian administration overseen by President Trump's Board of Peace. The establishment of the Technocratic National Committee for the Administration of Gaza is part of the U.S.-backed 20-point plan to end Israel's assault on Gaza. Israel agreed to the deal last October, has since violated on a near-daily basis, killing nearly 1,100 Palestinians. Hamas has said its ministries and staff would stay in place, and it would still oversee security and policing in parts of Gaza left under its control following this U.S.-brokered truce. For more on the significance of this political move in Gaza, we're joined from London by Ahmed Iraki, senior Israel-Palestine analyst at the International Crisis Group. Can you talk about the significance of what has taken place, Ahmed? Mohammed al-Farah, the head of the Hamas administration, has resigned. What does this mean? What does all of this mean in this so-called technocratic group taking over of Palestinians from, is it the Palestinian Authority?
1: Thanks for having me, Amy. So in practice, what this announcement does at the moment does very little. In practice, Hamas is still the de facto governing authority on the Palestinian populated side of Gaza. The NCAG, the Palestinian Technocratic Committee, that's supposed to take over those governing duties is still basically stuck in Cairo and not allowed to enter into Gaza to assume those duties. And even if the NCAG did enter Gaza, the conditions are not ripe for any of these governing institutions to properly function. Israel is still maintaining a very serious blockade. It is not allowing sufficient aid to come in. As we heard from the previous segment, everything from hospitals to clinics to basic goods and services are still very short and people are still suffering. With that said, what this announcement does actually sends a very important political signal from Hamas to, first of all, the United States as the head of the Board of Peace and as the main sort of broker of the ceasefire deal, to signal Hamas's commitment to the ceasefire deal and trying to move it forward as much as possible. And tied with that is that the Hamas is trying to counter an Israeli claim that Hamas is not interested in seeing the truce uphold, that it is not interested in giving up power, even though Hamas officials have said for months now that they are ready to hand over all those duties. So far, we've seen a tepid response from the Board of Peace and from the United States, but we'll probably see in the coming days whether this, at least gesture, to begin that process will actually unfold.
2: And Amjad, no matter who administers Gaza, the key issue is who holds armed power in Gaza. Is there any indication that Hamas would disarm, something the ceasefire called for?
1: So for months, we've known that the regional mediators have actually come towards a sort of general framework that's trying to divide the question of weapons into what they call heavy weapons versus light weapons. So we're talking about heavy weapons in terms of rockets, RPGs, and the smaller weapons being firearms that are quite pervasive across the strip. And the mediators saw this as a framework that can actually move the decommissioning or disarmament question forward. The problem is that Israel has actually maintained a very maximalist position, where even Prime Minister Netanyahu has said that, as far as he's concerned, disarmament even goes as far as those firearms, as the AK-47. And so you're having a major clash with this. And the Board of Peace, including Nikolai Mladenov, who is the quote-unquote high representative for Gaza under the Board of Peace, is supposed to be trying to sort of negotiate or mediate a process within those talks. But what we've actually heard is that Mladenov is mostly presenting a much more Israeli position about what that disarmament should look like, which Hamas and other Palestinian factions have pushed back on. So the issue is not necessarily that there's an absence of a framework, but there are still huge political divergences, and that the Board of Peace is still rather skewed in how it sees that disarmament question moving forward.
2: And how has the Board of Peace addressed the continued attacks, Israeli attacks, where more than 1,000 Palestinians have been killed since the ceasefire was declared?
1: This is clearly one of the blatant blind spots of the Board of Peace. The Palestinian authorities on the ground have recorded hundreds, if not thousands, of violations of the ceasefire terms. We've had over 1,000 Palestinians killed since the truce was supposed to have gone into effect. And not to mention the fact that Israel, which was supposed to withdraw to a demarcation that would control about 53% of the Gaza Strip, has actually pushed that forward to between 65 and 70%. And Prime Minister Netanyahu himself has made it quite clear that he himself has been directing this, but we've also seen that movement precisely on the ground. Very little of this, if any, is actually being called out either by Mr. Mladenov or by the U.S. officials. And what they're actually doing is allowing Israel to keep bending the terms of the ceasefire, if not openly violating it, and such that they're recarving the Gaza Strip in such a way as to entrench their presence rather than to withdraw. And so the ceasefire terms itself, while it has certainly lessened the pace of the violence that we saw last year, the current conditions have now put about 2 million Palestinians in a humanitarian purgatory, where their fate and their lives, their access to food and to clean water and other basic needs are being held hostage at the moment to the question around disarmament and around guns in the Gaza Strip. And major pressure needs to be pushed onto Israel and to the United States in order to flip those kind of priorities.
0: We're going to have to leave it there. Amjad Araki, senior Israel-Palestine analyst at the International Crisis Group, speaking to us from London. That does it for our show. I'll be in Kansas City on July 17th and 18th. I'm Amy Goodman with Juan Gonzalez.
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5: 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Good morning. Thanks for joining us for Democracy Now!, which we're just wrapping up. I'm Jaya Sarno, Public Affairs Director here at KBCS. Stay tuned. We're headed into the Tom Hartman program in just a few minutes. 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It's on live, and you can join the conversation if you like. 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That's 202-808-9925. 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

0: This is Asian View from NHK World Japan. I'm Eriko Kojima. China has sparked regional concerns by testing a submarine-launched missile. The Chinese Navy says one of its nuclear submarines launched a strategic missile carrying a dummy warhead on Monday. It says the projectile came down in international waters in the Pacific as planned. The Navy did not disclose the exact location. The Communist Party-affiliated Global Times newspaper quoted experts as saying the test may have involved the Julong 3 missile. It says the projectile was unveiled in a military parade last September and has a range of over 6,200 miles. That means it could cover the South Pacific and Eastern Pacific. Beijing insists that the test complied with international law and that countries concerned were told it would take place. Japanese officials say Japan's embassy in China was only told of the launch shortly before the missile was fired on Monday. They expressed deep concern to Beijing over China's increasing military activities. They also strongly urged China not to launch missiles over Japan and to ensure that they do not threaten Japan's security. The Philippine Senate has opened the impeachment trial of Vice President Sara Duterte. She could be barred from running in the next presidential election in 2028 if she's convicted. The daughter of former President Rodrigo Duterte is accused of misusing public funds and threatening to have President Ferdinand Marcos Jr. killed. She denies the allegations. The House of Representatives approved the articles of impeachment in May. Sara Duterte did not appear in the Senate on Monday. Anti-Duterte protesters faced off against police outside the upper chamber. This is NHK World, Japan. A Ukrainian business group is sharing its latest drone technology for civilian use in Japan. Ukraine has made drones that work with poor GPS access or other limited communications as it fights back against invading Russian forces. The technology could be applied in Japan for disaster response and logistics. A spokesperson for the Ukrainian Chamber of Commerce in Japan explains.
1: We understand that such technologies that came up from the war conditions can be reversed into civilian application, which will serve exactly for emergency situation and for helping people, for environment, for infrastructures.
0: The Japan-Ukraine drone cluster platform is connecting firms in the two countries. Organizers say four Japanese companies have agreed to take part in the project so far. Business leaders from Western Japan's Kansai region plan to visit China in October. Sources say they hope to improve strained ties by meeting with government and business officials. It would be the first such visit in 2 years. The delegation plans to visit Beijing and the inland city of Xi'an. A business delegation from Kansai have visited China 8 times since 1971. Among other business groups, the Japan-China Economic Association postponed the January visit by its members to China. Tokyo police have arrested a 15-year-old boy for allegedly carrying out cyber attacks on a subsidiary of Japan's biggest toy maker. The Metropolitan Police Department says the suspect is a high school student from Saitama Prefecture near Tokyo. The cyber attacks were carried out against the Bandai Namco Holdings subsidiary. The student reportedly used a self-developed computer program improved with generative AI. The attacks are believed to have caused the memberships of more than 46,000 subscribers to the Bandai Channel streaming service to be canceled without their consent. Investigators believe the suspect found a vulnerability in the company's computer servers. He reportedly told investigators that he held no grudge against Bandai Namco. He was also quoted as telling them he had taught himself information processing skills and enjoyed analyzing network communications. It's been confirmed that Tokyo's Shibuya district is the city's number one destination for foreign tourists. A metropolitan government survey found that more than 60% of respondents named Shibuya as their top choice to visit for the fourth straight year. The trendy district is popular with both older and younger people. Tokyo's Ginza was the second most popular place, followed by the area around Tokyo Station. This is Asian View from NHK World, Japan.

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1: Hey, hey, top of the Tuesday to you. A lot to talk about today. Trump is in Turkey right now for this NATO meeting, and already he's blowing these things up. He had this 90-minute-long conversation with Vladimir Putin a couple of days ago. So Trump got his marching orders from Putin, and his primary marching order in my mind, I'd bet money on this, but I just generally don't do that, but was do everything you can to destroy NATO. Well, what can he do to destroy NATO? He can revive his thing that we're going to take Greenland by force, which is where he started today. So, I want to get into that a little bit. Also, the lie that changed America. My new book is out today. I'll tell you about that in a minute. And Graham Plattner's campaign has fallen apart. The guy is toast. I mean, he's gone, in as far as I can tell. And the question is, what's the party going to do? And also, is Mitch McConnell's office hiding the truth? Is he actually brain dead, as Laura Loomer is saying? And if so, is this all an effort on the part of the Republican establishment to prevent Thomas Massie from ending up as the next Republican senator from Kentucky? So we'll talk about all those things in the first hour. In the second hour of the program, why is Donald Trump making it easier to arm up? Yes, killers of the world, rejoice. Also, why does Donald Trump want to create a bank where your money has no rescue, no insurance? Could this be the next scam that Trump, remember what happened to the people who bought bonds, over $1 billion worth of bonds to fund Trump's casinos? He went bankrupt. They were stuck with nothing. And does one phone call bend the World Cup and create bad luck? Sure looks like it. Look what happened in the game last night. We'll talk about that briefly in the second hour. In the third hour, who's running the Justice Department now? Well, it looks like it's Big Oil, and it's about to be official. So we've got a lot to talk about today. This whole thing with Trump and NATO is just, frankly, shocking. I mean, we've got a Manchurian candidate president. We've got a president who works for Vladimir Putin, whether it's because he's being blackmailed or because he's been, because the Russian oligarchs have literally rescued him from bankruptcy and disaster over and over and over again over the last 40 years, or because he actually believes in, doesn't believe in democracy, believes in autocratic dominance, with the way that Putin runs Russia, and he wants to run America the same way, which, by the way, is increasingly looking like that's the case. Nobody knows, but here he is. He just got to the NATO summit, and what the first thing he said? He said, we could remove all our soldiers out of Europe. It continues to be that Greenland should be controlled by the United States, not by Denmark. And then he goes off on how, the NATO countries were unwilling to help. He says, that's what hurt my relationship with NATO, because Greenland doesn't help Denmark. Denmark doesn't spend money to really help Greenland, but it's an important part for the United States. We've got 80,000 troops in Europe. And Putin wants our troops out of there, and Trump is now saying he's thinking about pulling the troops out. Yeah, Hegseth has already said he's going to pull 5,000 out of Germany, along with no more Tomahawks. I see this as, Donald Trump going to NATO to do exactly what Putin told him to do. So keep an eye on this. We'll see how this plays out. But it's not the news that is at the top of all the news reports in the corporate media right now, because nobody wants to talk about the fact that Donald Trump had this hour-and-a-half-long conversation with Putin, a couple days ago, and does so every couple of weeks. He's obviously Putin's man in the United States.

one-time 5% tax on the wealth of billionaires. It'll affect about 200 billionaires who live in California. And a handful of them have spent tens of millions of dollars to try to defeat this, but they got enough signatures to put it on the ballot. And now Ro Khanna, whose district, by the way, represents more billionaires than any other district in America. He represents Silicon Valley. Ro Khanna and Bernie Sanders are sponsoring a piece of legislation in Congress that would tax billionaires 5% on their wealth every year. California is a one-time tax, and they're going to use that money to make up for these massive cuts in Medicaid, which are going to hit California really hard. They kick in at the end of this year, that were in the so-called One Big Beautiful Bill. So, you know, Supreme Court Justice Louis Brandeis once tried to warn us about this very moment when he said, we must make our choice. We may have democracy, or we may have wealth concentrated in the hands of a few, but we can't have both. And he was right. And we're now here at that point where we have wealth concentrated in the hands of a very few. And our democracy, frankly, is not working. The vast majority of Americans want a whole long list of things that the so-called progressives, and I say so-called because, frankly, I think that the people who are calling themselves progressives and are promoting things like Medicare for All and free college and you know, stuff like that, I think they're the middle of the road. This is main. I mean, the media keeps calling them far left. I'm sorry. Far left is the government owning companies. That's what Trump is doing right now. Taking stock in businesses. I mean, that, you know, that's communism, literally, you know, where the government controls the means of production and supply. But anyway, I digress. The point is that Prop 40 is, you know, just this small start. So, which all raises this question, how did we get to this point where a handful of morbidly rich billionaire American oligarchs now control our political system? And that's why we don't have a national healthcare system. That's why we do have $2 trillion in college debt that's just crushing young families. It's why we don't have enforcement of the antitrust laws, the Sherman Antitrust Act of 1890, the Clayton Antitrust Act of 28, the Antitrust Act of 1956. They're not being enforced. You've got a billionaire nepo baby buying now CNN after buying CBS and ruining that. I mean, how is this stuff happening? Well, that's what my new book is all about, which is available today in fine bookstores all across the country. And by the way, if it is available for free in two spots in libraries, and I'm publishing the entire book online at Hartman Report, which is no charge. Every Sunday, I publish one chapter. We're up to chapter 5 now. So you can read the whole thing online for free. So just FYI, I'm not, you know, trying to sell you a book here. I just want you to read it. It's an amazing story. And, there's this modern component to it, which is largely the Citizens United decision and the Bilotti and Buckley ones that preceded that back in the 70s, making it legal to buy judges and politicians. But beyond that, there was the whole thing is grounded in a lie that was told by the clerk of the court, John Chandler Bancroft Davis, and one of the Supreme Court justices, Stephen J. Field, back in 1886. And that's where the book starts. And then it leads through how we got here, how that lie lay buried like a hand grenade in the American political and economic system up until the Reagan Revolution. Reagan pulled the pin, and boom, we went from two-thirds of us being in the middle class to 41% right now. And to be in the middle class now, back then you could do it with a single paycheck. Now it requires 2.3 full-time paychecks. So, you know, that's where we're at. And the book tells the whole story, and it tells you what we can do about it. The number one recommendation, of course, is we need a constitutional amendment that overturns Citizens United and that overturns the misreading of that Santa Clara decision back in 1886. So that's where we're at, and that's my op-ed today. And, you know, there's information where you can find the book. But like I said, you can read it for free. You can start reading it right now at HartmanReport.com. Just go to the Sunday report, the Sunday excerpt, and for the last five

0: weeks, I've published the preface and the first five chapters. And, you know, over the course of the next month or so, I'll have the entire book online. Anybody can read it for free. 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
1: This is the Tom Hartman Program.
0: 16 minutes past the hour. We'll be right back. Stick around.

0: Welcome back. Whoops. Wrong screen. There we go. Cliff in Santa Clarita, California. Hey, Cliff, what's on your mind today?
1: Well, good morning, Tom. I'll get right to it. Apparently, our national debt now exceeds GDP.
0: Yeah.
1: And I think that means that we're bankrupt as a country, technically.
0: Well, I mean, Japan's national debt is 220% of GDP. So it's not like it means, you know, the sky is going to fall. But it does.
1: Right.
0: It does badly hurt us. I mean, we're spending the major way it hurts us. Because you do want to have a national debt, because you do want the government to issue treasuries, because you do need people to have a safe place where they can park their money. That's why when Andrew Jackson paid off the national debt in the 1830s, it threw us into the longest and deepest recession we've ever had. But we're paying $1 trillion a year in interest on the debt, and that's what's kneecapping us.
1: And we're going in the wrong direction with this guy. I mean, right. He's spending insane amounts of money. I mean, how do we prevent the worst from happening financially to our country? I've called Senator Schiff and Senator Padilla's office a few times, urging them to get in front of the cameras and keep stressing this national debt situation. Yeah. I don't think they're vocal enough. I think silence is not the answer, and it's feeling pretty critical to me. And I wish that these politicians would get out there and start expressing what I'm talking about.
0: Yeah, no, I'm with you, and I totally get it. And you know, this all goes back to the two Santa Clauses strategy. I mean, this was something that the Republicans, you know, Judah Winiski came up with it in 1970. What was it, 1974 or 1977? Published it in the Wall. I think it was 1977. Published it in the Wall Street Journal. Said whenever. He said, you know, Republicans have been seen as Scrooge, and we've got to become the tax cut Santa Clauses. And so whenever a Republican is in office, spend like a drunken sailor. Now, from that time, I mean, literally from the end of World War II until Reagan came into office, we had paid down the national debt. When we came out of World War II, we were at 125% of GDP, our national debt. It was where it is right. It was less than it is right now as a percentage. And, you know, Eisenhower paid that down, Truman paid that down, Kennedy paid that down, LBJ, everybody paid that down until Reagan came along. And then Reagan, we were down to only $800 billion was our national debt in 1981 when Reagan was sworn into office. $800 billion, less than $1 trillion, 0.8 trillion. And Reagan in 8 years.
1: And now where we are.
0: Yeah, and Reagan in 8 years took it to $2.4 trillion. So he tripled our national debt. And by spending all that money, whenever a Republican's in office, it makes it look like the economy's doing well because it stimulates the economy. Then a Democrat comes into office and they all squeal about the national debt, and the Democrat, and whenever, he said, you know, Republicans have been seen as Scrooge and we've got to become the tax cut Santa Clauses. And so whenever a Republican is in office, spend like a drunken sailor. Now, from that time, I mean, literally from the end of World War II until Reagan came into office, we had paid down the national debt. When we came out of World War II, we were at 125% of GDP, our national debt. It was where it is right. It was less than it is right now as a percentage. And, you know, Eisenhower paid that down, Truman paid that down, Kennedy paid that down, LBJ, everybody paid that down until Reagan came along. And then Reagan, we were down to only $800 billion was our national debt in 1981 when Reagan was sworn into office. $800 billion, less than $1 trillion, 0.8 trillion. And Reagan in 8 years.
1: And now where we are.
0: Yeah, and Reagan in 8 years took it to $2.4 trillion. So he tripled our national debt. And by spending all that money, whenever a Republican's in office, it makes it look like the economy's doing well because it stimulates the economy. Then a Democrat comes into office and they all squeal about the national debt, and the Democrat, and sure enough, Bill Clinton and Barack Obama both did this, say, okay, we're going to cut some programs. We're going to cut back. We'll offer a balanced budget, you know, and it's like, suckers. And now we've got this $39 trillion national debt with a $37 trillion GDP, and the rest of the world is looking at us like we're nuts, and all brought to you by the Republican Party as a campaign strategy, essentially.
1: But Trump, more than all of them combined, have added to this national debt. He added, what, $7 or 8 trillion in his first term, and almost $3 trillion already.
0: Trump has added about a third, or account for about a third of the entire national debt, which is insane.
1: Yeah.
0: I'm with you, Cliff. Cliff, thanks a lot for the call. It's great to hear from you. 20 minutes past the hour. We'll be back in just a second. Stay with us.

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News for the public, not the powerful. Twice a day, we break down what matters to your life. Visit CommonwealthReport.news and join us today. Stay informed, stay empowered. You know, Richard Nixon and Spiro Agnew both took cash bribes while they were in the White House. Since then, you know, the Supreme Court, or at least five Republicans on the Supreme Court, made it a lot easier for politicians to take bribes with their Citizens United decision, which basically legalized political bribery as long as it's done through campaigns or PACs or super PACs. But for some people, there's just never enough money, right? Donald Trump has been running small-time hustles to make money for decades, selling sneakers, Bibles, steaks, vodka, water. But now he's hit the big time. He's got these fungible tokens, right? Fungible crypto assets, which are basically just digital pictures of Donald Trump that say, fight, fight, fight. And he has turned them into an $8 billion machine. His wife is in on this, too, with his Trump coin. It's a new way that foreign powers and billionaires in the United States can just shovel money into Donald Trump's pocket. There's a whole article about it over at HartmanReport.com titled Presidential Payola, the Evolution of Political Bribery. Check it out.

0: 33 minutes past the hour. Yep, that's the title of my brand new book. Out today, officially. And then, you know, I may mention it once or twice more today, but that's pretty much the end of my rant on that. But I'm really proud of this book. Louise actually helped me a lot on it. She's such a great editor. And, in fact, it was her idea to write it. And it's just, I think you'll really like it. All right, Graham Plattner. This guy's toast. I mean, he might have been blackout drunk. In fact, according to the woman who's, accusing him, he was blackout drunk. He didn't even remember what happened the next day. But non-consensual sex is just a no-go in the Democratic Party. Now, if he had been a Republican, I mean, remember David Vitter? You know, who was off, having sex with hookers and stuff, and he came back to the Senate, and they gave him a standing ovation. Donald Trump brags about raping women and was convicted, or adjudicated, of raping one. And he gets elected president. So, if Graham Plattner was a Republican, he'd be in Fast City right now. He would have gained votes. But he's a Democrat. And Democrats don't like that kind of stuff. Democrats, want to defend women. And so anyhow, he's toast. He's out. Obviously this is not official yet. The best guess is that sometime today or tomorrow he'll make an announcement. The only person, to the best of my knowledge, who's asked him to stay in is Stephen King, who has, kind of zero power and influence, although he's a pretty good writer, and a good progressive. So it seems like it's coming down to three people, assuming that the establishment doesn't decide to say, oh, yeah, Janet Mills, we're going to make it her, which would be like, in my mind, it would be like Kamala Harris all over again. It would be a disaster. But there's Nirav Shah, who is a centrist and was the establishment pick for governor in the primary. He managed the state's COVID response and did a pretty good job, but he's a centrist. In other words, corporate candidate. Shenna Bellows, who's the Secretary of State, who ran against Susan Collins in 2014 and lost by 30 points. Or a guy named Troy Jackson, who's a populist former state senator. He's the most like Plattner. He's got a very progressive message, and he's the pick of Plattner's base, Troy Jackson. So, but the decision is up to the party establishment, which I think Janet Mills largely owns. And so we'll see. I mean, it's going to be a real interesting week here because.
1: 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Thanks for being here. I'm Jay Asarno with you all morning. We'll reconnect with the Tom Hartman program after the American Democracy Minute and 2026 talks. 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
2: You're listening to the American Democracy Minute, keeping your government by and for the people. With the Save America Act now stalled in Congress and unlikely to pass, more GOP-dominated state legislatures may take up SAVE Act like restrictive proof of citizenship and narrow voter ID options. Some have already passed similar provisions. We recently reported that President Donald Trump, in his quest to prevent almost non-existent non-citizen voting, attempted to get the Save America Act attached to must-pass bipartisan legislation in the U.S. House and Senate. That push has largely failed due to the filibuster and waning support among moderate Republicans. Now there's a renewed focus on the states. Voting Rights Lab reports that 28 bills in 17 states were filed this session attempting to implement documentary proof of citizenship requirements. Most failed, but Florida, Mississippi, Utah, and South Dakota passed restrictions, but weaker than the SAVE Act. Eight states passed legislation narrowing voter ID options, including Florida, New Hampshire, Utah, Kentucky, and Alabama. Six other states, Arizona, California, Nevada, North Carolina, Ohio, and Oklahoma, have ballot measures this fall to enshrine narrow voter ID options in their constitutions. If 2026 is any indication, look for more red states to push SAVE Act provisions prior to the 2028 presidential election. We have more at AmericanDemocracyMinute.org. I'm Brian Beal.
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4: Hey, how are you? Well, they're two different. Regardless of the inaccuracy of the reporting, but mindful of the political reality it will inflict, we are taking the time to reflect on the best path forward.
5: Maine Democratic Senate candidate Graham Plattner says he's considering his next steps after an accusation of sexual assault. Politico reports messages between the woman and her therapist support the rape allegation, which he denies. Polls show Plattner is ahead of incumbent Republican Susan Collins in the key Senate race, despite earlier accusations of sexual harassment. But now party leaders in Maine and nationally are calling for him to drop out. Maine law would allow him to be replaced on the ballot if he withdraws in the next week. A replacement would have to be named by the 27th. A free speech group is suing ICE for a New York man who says the agency stalked and harassed him. In January, David Strever emailed ICE's acting director criticizing the killing of Alex Preddy in Minnesota. 5 months later, agents went to Strever's home and pursued him to Finland, where he was vacationing with his daughter. They said the email may have broken the law. A Syracuse woman was also just visited by ICE over a social media post naming the agent who shot and killed Renee Good. Jeff Zeman with the Foundation for Individual Rights and Expression says people can't be scared into silence.
6: We are representing David because he was exercising his right to free speech, criticizing the government in the way he saw fit, and everybody should be able to do that. Nobody should be scared. The government will come knocking on their door because they sent an email.
5: Pennsylvania lawmakers are backing a package of bills to bar ICE enforcement from sensitive spaces. State Senator Lindsey Williams is co-sponsoring the Protecting Our Vote Act, a bill to prevent voter harassment and intimidation by ICE at voting locations. She says constituents worry about federal agents interfering in the midterms.
7: It restricts all law enforcement from being within 100 feet of a voting location, both polls and ballot return sites for mail-in ballots, because being able to vote is a cornerstone of our democracy.
5: A national law already bans soldiers and federal police from interfering at polling sites, but watchdogs fear the current Justice Department may not enforce the statute. A new White House report criticizes the Smithsonian Institute for narratives about the U.S. government forcibly removing indigenous people from their ancestral land. The almost 200-page report argues these place too much emphasis on racial justice while downplaying the nation's accomplishments. But North Dakota University Law School's Dan Lorenz says the land theft and treaty violations are key parts of the American story.
8: It's important to remember history accurately. A part of that is remembering, for purposes of the Declaration of Independence, Indians were used as a propaganda tool by the colonists.
5: The report comes amid a larger push by President Donald Trump to reshape how federally supported institutions present the past, but scholars are warning against what critics call the whitewashing of American history. The House is taking up the Save America Act again, despite the mail-in ballot limits and national voter ID law failing in the Senate. I'm Edwin J. Vieira for Pacifica Network and Public News Service. 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

0: 35 minutes past the hour. Yeah, our so-called detention facilities are concentration camps. So last question, and then I'll pick up your calls here. What's going on with Mitch McConnell's health? He apparently had a heart attack and apparently died, you know, stopped breathing and heart stopped, and the EMTs showed up and resuscitated him. Now, it is possible to resuscitate people after they're largely brain dead. You know, the brain dead part happens before the whole body dead part happens. I mean, I'm no doctor, but this is what you see on TV. And one of the theories, he's 84 years old, and Laura Loomer, you know, the wackadoodle Trump enforcer lady, just came out and said, he's brain dead. There's nobody there. They're just keeping him alive. He's on life support. And there's a few other people who are, you know, close to him or who have been following. Desiree Townsend, she's the journalist who first got the recording from the emergency responders. She said, I've heard the same thing from my sources for days. At this point, I'm at the hospital to see when they eventually decide to cut him off life support and move his body, as the Capitol Police detail is still here. So here's the thing. If he dies or is officially declared dead or non-compos mentis or incapable of holding office or whatever the declaration would be that means Mitch McConnell is no longer the senator from Kentucky, the senior senator from Kentucky. If that happens before August 3rd, Thomas Massie can jump into the race and has a chance of becoming the next senator from Kentucky, which would really piss off Donald Trump, because Thomas Massie, you know, who lost his primary, he's the guy who has been with Ro Khanna, the advocate for releasing all the Epstein files and possibly sending Trump to prison and, you know, for raping young girls. If they can keep McConnell alive until August 4th, then there will be, you know, that option closes for Massie. The party kind of steps in and the election gets held in November instead of some, you know, instead of there being a special election or some variation on that. Now, there's a whole bunch of nuance to that, and there's a couple of changes in the Kentucky law over the last few years. So this is not quite as straightforward as what I just laid out. But that's kind of the essence of it. And the main conspiracy theory is that they're refusing to say anything, even though they know that he's not coming back, because they're trying to keep Massie out. Whether that's true or not, I have no idea. I have no inside information into the Kentucky Republican Party. Sorry, just reporting what I'm hearing. But it's interesting stuff. You know, it's like we're talking big league politics here. All right, what's on your mind today? Michael in Las Vegas, Nevada. Hey, Michael, what's up?
1: Hey, Tom. Why do you think that Trump thought it was a good idea to call a FIFA president to get the our leading scorer reinstated? And he just destroyed the goodwill that the world had. They were saying that Fox Sports would have got 40 million viewers if the U.S. had won. Yeah. I mean, it's just the craziest thing.
0: It's because, Michael, in direct answer to your question, you know, why would Trump do this? It's because his whole entire life, he has never felt the need to live by the rules. He was born wealthy. He's been driven by chauffeurs everywhere he went since he was 3 years old. He's never gone shopping. He's had a live-in cook do all the cooking for him. He's hired prostitutes. He's assaulted women. He's never felt like he has to live by the rules. When, you know, the rule says you can't tear down the east wing of the White House without going through that commission. I'm forgetting the name of it, in D.C. And he did it anyway. The rule says you can't spend money on anything, frankly, without going through Congress, and he does it anyway. Right. He just doesn't care about the rules. He thinks Donald Trump thinks he's the most exceptional human being on earth because he's a psychopath, and that's how psychopaths think. They think that they are the only true feeling human beings, and everybody else is basically a prop in the grand pageant of their lives. And so, of course, he's going to call FIFA and say, hey, bend the rules for me, just like he called Brad Raffensperger the Secretary of State of Georgia and said, find me an 11,000 votes so I can steal this election. He doesn't believe in the... And that's why he's cheating, for this fall's election. The guy has spent literally his whole life cheating and screwing people. So it shouldn't surprise any of us, Michael.
1: Yeah, that's true. And the thing is, Democratic presidents have agency, but yet Republicans don't. And I just don't understand why the country is so silent. Yeah. Why he just breaks every norm and rule imaginable.
0: I'm with you. And the corporate media, the mainstream media, has really failed to. I mean, they're doing this thing called sane washing, you know, where it's all, well, you know, yeah. With Joe Biden, he was too old, but with Trump, well, it's just a, you know, and they won't call him what he is, which is, you know, a liar and a traitor and a toady for Putin and all these other things. I think it's a real sad thing, but that's where we're at. You know, that's where we're at. Michael, thanks for the call. Chris in Littleton, Colorado. Hey, Chris, what's on your mind today?
2: Yeah, morning, Tom.
0: Hey.
2: I've got a warning at the end. My eyes are irritated. My lungs are burning. I go to bed with a blood red moon shining through the wildfire smoke.
0: Oh, my. I've been there, done that. We had that here in Oregon about, 4 or 5 years ago, and we had 116-degree weather for three days, and then all the forest burst into flames, and we couldn't breathe for several days. I don't know how many people got lung cancer as a result of it, but anyhow, back to you.
2: Yeah,
0: the interruption.
2: Wake up to a blood-red sun shining through the smoky haze.
0: Yeah.
2: 16 massive wildfires are raging through Colorado.
0: Wow.
2: Three brave firefighters have died.
0: Wow.
2: 200 homes have been burned.
0: Yeah.
2: Over 11,000 have been evacuated.
0: Wow.
2: Our neighbors in western Nebraska have had massive grass fires where beef is produced for America.
0: Mm-hmm.
2: And there is one direct cause: using fossil fuels and pumping carbon into the atmosphere.
0: Yep.
2: Is causing a mega drought.
0: Yep, you're absolutely
2: that
0: right.
2: It makes everything tinder dry.
0: Yep, and on top of that, you've got a whole series of corporate executives in the fossil fuel industry in the United States who have spent the last 50 years spending hundreds of millions of dollars promoting lies and sponsoring, you know, so-called think tanks that are promoting lies about global warming and denying that it's even happening, while all the while they knew that their product was producing this consequence. And I just hope, I pray to God that someday these people face justice. You're absolutely right.
2: Here's my warning. Lake Powell and Lake Mead are at record low levels.
0: Yeah.
2: Any lower and the power plant will not be able to produce electricity for the entire Southwest.
0: Yeah.
2: Emergency measures started last year, pumping massive amounts of water from aquifers into Lake Mead.
0: Mm-hmm.
2: Aquifers that water farms that produce food for the entire nation are getting lower and lower.
0: Yep.
2: It takes 1,000 years for a drop of water on the surface to filter down to the aquifers.
0: Yep. Yep. You're right.
2: Climate disaster is here.
0: Yeah.
2: And there is only one solution. That's to use renewable energy.
0: I agree with you, Chris. I wrote a whole book about this, The Last Hours of Ancient Sunlight being oil and coal and natural gas, and you're absolutely right. You nailed it. Chris, so well said. Thank you so much for the call from Colorado. I'm sorry that you're having a rough time there, and I hope you get a good air filter for your home. Keep your lungs clean. We were wearing masks here, and it was just terrible. I mean, Joyce, our phone screener, died of lung cancer. I don't know if that's what caused it or not, but it's awful stuff.
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0: Talk media for the rest of us. I'll be right back with more of your calls in just a moment.

0: and welcome back. Samuel in Santa Ana, California. Hey, Samuel, what's on your mind today?
1: Hey, Tom. Compliments to you before I get started for picking Alex Lawson as your guest host. It kind of gave me a way to look in how you deal with things. I've often wondered why people who are really on target will pick people who really aren't as on target as they are. Gandhi and Nehru, you know, Nehru was no Gandhi. He was great, but he was no Gandhi. Dr. King with Abernathy. Abernathy never had King's charisma. Or Gore and Lieberman. I have no clue as to why he picked him.
0: Well, sometimes those characteristics are just rare. By the way, Jefferson Smith, who normally fills in for me, he lives here in Portland, and he's an old talk show host. In fact, he started the radio station here in Portland that we're on. He didn't fill in for me. Alex did instead because his father was dying. His father was a part of, you know, when he filled in, he would have his dad on the program, and his dad died last week. So, you know, send your consolations to Jefferson Smith. He's a good man, and he's just lost his father. So, anyway.
1: I love that. His dad was a heavyweight. I had no idea. Didn't he work for Bill Moyers or something?
0: I don't know that much about his dad and never met him. He was on the show and he probably told those stories. I know he was a major big shot lawyer and politico here in Oregon.
1: Right. Okay. Prayers for him, Tom. All right. So the reason why I was calling up was because I've heard you muse oftentimes about the Supreme Court adding two or four people and having term limits. And I want to submit to you that I don't think that that's going to work. I don't think we can do anything that will actually work until we stop tripping over our own 2 feet and just get out of our own way.
0: What does that mean?
1: Supreme Court. You hear me on that. The Supreme Court, if we did that, within three election cycles, would be back in the control of the Republican Party. Case in point is Ruth Bader Ginsburg. Clinton picks her when she's 2 years away from qualifying for Social Security. The lady then gets cancer. She doesn't step down. So that Clinton could pick somebody else. She didn't step down when Barack Obama was in there. When Barack Obama finally had a chance to pick somebody, Merrick Garland, he refused to have the level of press conferences that he needed to take it to the people and to have a call for action.
0: Yeah. Trump would Obama have didn't, about that didn't all. Fight like he should have for that. He let Mitch McConnell roll it right over him.
1: Exactly. Yeah. So that's something that has really blown me away. What we keep doing as Democrats is we keep changing our guns without changing the ammunition. What say you, Tom?
0: I spoke briefly about this yesterday. Politicians, people who are decent human beings, who have a good understanding of politics, who have a commitment to America and to American politics, and who have that kind of star power, you know, the charisma, the John Kennedy, the Franklin Roosevelt, ultimately the Lyndon Johnson even. Those people are actually few and far between. And I think that, you know, Thomas Carlyle and his old great man theory of history, I think there's actually something to be said for that. And I'm just very hopeful that, Bernie's too old for this now. But he fell into that category, you know, a brilliant orator, core values that nobody can challenge, you know, deep honesty. I hope and pray that we find such a person to run for president in 2.5 years. And I personally don't know who that is or who that's going to be. My favorite among the crowd right now is J.B. Pritzker, but I don't know if he's the guy, and I don't think anybody else does. But, Samuel, I get it. I totally get what you're saying, and that's why so many people are saying they don't like the Democratic Party. It's not they don't like the positions. They want a fighter.

0: Hey, thanks so much for sharing our program and for reaching out to our stations and sponsors and letting them know that you're listening. It really means a lot to us. Promised something, you know, work hard, play by the rules, and you don't own a home, raise a family, retire with dignity. That was the deal, the American dream. So what happened to it? Well, here's the truth nobody told you. It didn't die, it was killed. And we know who did it, when they did it, and how they got away with it for almost 150 years. It starts with a lie buried in a court case in 1886. It runs straight through Reagan, and it's still robbing you blind right now. This wasn't bad luck. It was a crime, the greatest political crime ever told. Who killed the American dream? The greatest political crime ever told. The new book by me, Tom Hartman. It's Time You Knew Who Did It. Who Killed the American Dream by Tom Hartman. Back 10 minutes before the hour, picking up your calls here. Michael in Bronx, New York. Hey, Michael, what's up?
1: Hey, greetings, Tom. Always a pleasure talking with you. First off, I'm so sorry to hear about Joyce. I didn't know that one of your staff members had died from lung cancer, so yeah. My utmost condolences to you.
0: Yeah, she used to answer the phone here, and then she got this sudden diagnosis, and within 6 months or so, I think she was gone. It was...
1: Oh, my God.
0: Yeah, and it was a couple of years after we had all these forest fires here, and they said it's going to cause a lot of lung cancer, so because she wasn't a smoker. She was a wonderful person. We miss her.
1: Again, my condolences.
0: Thank you.
1: First of all, before I get to Graham Prattner, your last call was discussing about Merrick Garland.
0: Mm-hmm.
1: Right, there was a choice of Barack Obama. We got to remember that this occurred at the death of Antonin Scalia, a GOP.
0: Right.
1: And then had Barack Obama placed Merrick Garland onto the court, that would have changed the court's majority from GOP to Democratic, which is why Mitch McConnell held that seat hostage.
0: That's correct.
1: He knew what he was doing and what was going to happen.
0: Yep.
1: So let's set that
0: and it was
1: straight.
0: Wrong. It was absolutely wrong. But he did it. But he was using power. And, Mitch McConnell knew how to use raw political power, and Barack Obama didn't, in my opinion. He should have fought. He should have taken it to the people. He should have done an FDR. He should have said, they hate me and I welcome their hatred. He should have called them names and kicked their asses. So I'm with you.
1: Now here's the chance. Here's the chance for the Democrats to really fight back. All this talk about Graham Prattner.
0: Mm-hmm.
1: I might mispronounce his last name. Prattner. I'm so sorry. Chuck Schumer and Kirsten Gillibrand and all the other Democrats were so much having a knee-jerk reaction to the allegations. And I'm not making light of the allegations whatsoever, saying that Prattner should step down. Take a step back, take a deep breath, okay? Because whether people remember or not, the presumed opponent, which will be Susan Collins, the Republican, does have a sex scandal hanging over her shoulders in a different way. You want to know how?
0: Well, it goes back 30 years. Right?
1: No, actually, it goes back a few years.
0: Mm-hmm.
1: She was the deciding vote to place Brett Kavanaugh
0: on the
1: Supreme Court.
0: Yeah, okay.
1: Yes.
0: Yeah.
1: Yeah. And totally dismiss the testimony of, her last name
0: was Christine Blasey Ford.
1: Christine Blasey Ford, exactly, who gave a much detailed description as to what happened.
0: Yeah.
1: And on top of that, Mr. Kavanaugh lied about the drinking, and when he was drinking, he was underage.
0: Yeah.
1: So that's three strikes on him, and she decided to ignore all that and confirm him to be on the damn court.
0: No, I get it, and that's my point. If Graham Prattner was a Republican right now, they'd be giving him a Nobel Peace Prize or something, or a FIFA Peace Prize.
1: They'd be awarding
0: him, and they'd be the shows would be asking, was she any good? Stuff like that. But that's not how it's going to happen. Michael, thanks for the call. Billy in Wimberley, Texas. Hey, Billy, what's up?
2: On the ballot, would you, if if you lived in Maine, vote for him.
3: If he stayed on the ballot, I don't know. I'd want to know. I would like to see, if that happens, which I don't think is going to happen. If that were to happen, the only way that he could really get the vote of probably most people, I think most Democrats, would be to reconcile with this woman who's accusing him, to publicly apologize to her and to have her accept his apology. I doubt any of that's going to happen.
2: Well, here's my point. Here's my point, Tom. If the Democrats were against racism and were against crimes against women, he would already be off the ballot. Your party is about power. It doesn't matter. You had Bill Clinton on there who raped women, and you're sitting there talking that Trump has raped women. Trump's never raped anybody, or he'd be in jail. And
3: well, he's paying $85 million for having raped that woman. Come on, Billy.
2: Yeah, with a jury trial. Two jury trials in New York.
3: Yeah.
2: You know, that's nothing. That doesn't mean anything, except that he's got to pay money.
3: I think it means he's guilty.
2: No, it doesn't mean he's guilty. It means that y'all have 12 people that hate Trump enough to make him want to pay that kind of money.
3: Well, Todd Blanche was pretty good at cleaning out anybody who didn't like Trump from the jury. In fact, there were a number of Trump followers in that jury who later talked to the news media, one of them on Fox, a lifelong Republican, big MAGA person, saying, you know, I love Trump, but the evidence was just irrefutable.
2: Irrefutable. Then why isn't he in prison?
3: Because it wasn't a criminal trial. The time had elapsed. You couldn't charge him with that crime. So she could only sue him for money, which she got. It was a civil trial rather than a criminal trial.
2: Right.
3: You know
2: it
3: that.
2: It was a civil trial for defamation or something like that. But
3: initially, yeah.
2: You're out. So people have the grand of all women in Bill Clinton.
3: Well, Bill Clinton's not running for president anymore. I'm no fan of Bill Clinton, you know, being a hound dog. But he's not running for president.
2: But don't matter. The truth doesn't matter. Quit calling Trump a rapist. He's not.
3: All right, Billy, you know, the judge in the case said that what he was convicted of was what is commonly understood to be rape. But because I'm reluctant to even use this language, but because he did it with his fingers instead of his penis, it wasn't legally rape under New York law. So he said, but this is what you understand to be rape. That's what the judge said, Billy. So, Billy, I got to run, but nice to hear from you. Thank you for the call.
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9: 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Thanks for being here, however you're listening. I'm Jay Sarno. I'm the Public Affairs Director at KBCS. And we're going to reconnect in a few minutes with the Tom Hartman Studios. 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The number to call is 202-808-9925. Again, that number is 202-808-9925. 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We'll be right back with Tom Hartman after these headlines from National Native News.
10: This is National Native News. I'm Jill Freitas. Former U.S. Secretary of the Interior Deb Haaland came to Juneau last weekend as a stop on a tour of her new memoir, A Voice Like Mine. Haaland was the first Indigenous person to be appointed a cabinet secretary. The name of the book comes from a campaign slogan she used when she successfully ran for Congress in 2018, Haaland recounted. Her media consultant told her that Congress had never heard a voice like hers, and the phrase, a voice like mine, felt apt to Haaland. Here's Haaland speaking to a crowd at the Sea Alaska Heritage Institute Clan House.
11: We'd never had a Native woman in Congress. We had to wait 233 years to be represented in the U.S. House of Representatives.
10: Haaland is Laguna Pueblo from New Mexico. The memoir includes many recipes based on traditional Puebloan foods. Haaland said that food has always been a part of her political organizing work.
11: When I started organizing in Indian Country, trying to get people registered and out to vote, I would ply them with green chili stew and bread so they would come to our events. And then we'd all, go early vote or something like that.
10: Haaland is currently running for governor of New Mexico. She said she was inspired by Indigenous advocates who came before her, and she hopes there are more to follow.
11: This book I dedicated for those who have never given up. We can't ever give up. You can't get tired and say, oh my God, we've been fighting this for 10 years. I'm done. I'm just going to, do something. I'm going to go watch TV. I don't know. We can't ever give up, because I don't think our ancestors ever gave up.
10: A Voice Like Mine came out in June and is now available at local bookstores. This story was provided by KTOO's Yvonne Crumry. A group of First Nations in Ontario have signed a deal with the Canadian and Ontario governments to take part ownership in a new nuclear reactor project. As Dan Karpinchuk reports, the chiefs involved called it a historic step forward.
12: The seven First Nations are part of the Williams Treaties First Nations east of Toronto. The federal government in Ottawa and the Ontario government are providing $700 million in loan guarantees to the First Nations. That money will become equity for one of four small modular reactors under construction at the Darlington Nuclear Project east of Toronto. Chief Laurie Hockaday of the Alderville First Nation says the importance of this deal cannot be overstated.
13: Economic reconciliation is not achieved simply by inviting First Nations to observe development. It is achieved when First Nations have meaningful opportunities to participate, to invest, to lead, and to help shape the future of projects taking place within their territories.
12: Darlington is the site of four small modular reactors which are now under construction at a cost of about $21 billion. The first reactor is expected to be completed by 2030, and when fully operational, the four will generate about 1,200 megawatts of power, enough for about 1.2 million homes. Canada's Finance Minister, François-Philippe Champagne, says the loan guarantee is among the first and so far the largest in the loan guarantee program with First Nations.
14: When it comes to nation-building projects, Indigenous peoples are partners, and we want that today to be a blueprint. And nations across our country are watching what we're achieving today, because today is a great example of us working together to achieve a common goal that generations will look back with pride.
12: Ontario's energy minister says the involvement of First Nations in the project marks an important milestone, and he adds that it's sensible for any government to build alliances and partnerships with First Nations. For National Native News, I'm Dan Karpinchuk.
10: And I'm Jill Freitas.

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1: Hey, welcome back. So, potential murderers rejoice. Donald Trump is making your life easier. This is just nuts. Apparently what's happened, you know, we went during Trump's first term, we went from having fewer guns in America than there were people to having more guns in America than there are people. There's over 400 million guns. The gun industry just made a fortune. Just a friggin' fortune during his first term. Because he got everybody all cranked up, you know, and the whole right-wing thing moving, you know. It really started when that black guy got elected, right? Barack Obama. I think I told you the story of, it's been probably a year or so since I mentioned it, so it probably bears repeating, that my brother, one of my brothers, the one who's 2 years younger than me, I don't want to mention names on the air, but anyhow, he lives in Michigan and he has a bunch of guns, and he does target practice. I mean, it's a sport for him, and he lives out in the woods and he's got his own little range where he shoots. And we were in Michigan for Christmas, as I recall, the December right after the election in 2008, after Barack Obama got elected, and we went with our with my son and with his one of his kids and there was like four or five of us, my youngest brother, we went to a gun range in Mason, Michigan. It's the biggest gun range in the Lansing area, and I wanted to buy some ammunition, you know, for the gun that I borrowed from my brother. And the guy was willing to sell me one box, and I said, "But I'd like two." And he's like, "Nope, you can't get them." And I'm like, "Why?" And he said, "Look at the shelves." And the shelves were like empty. And I said, "What happened?" And he said, "It's that," and he used the N-word, who just got elected. He's going to take away our guns, and people are getting ready for the damn war, or words to that effect. In fact, I opened my book, The Hidden History of Guns and the Second Amendment, with that story and perhaps a little more accurate recollection of it in terms of the details and the time, because I wrote it right after that. But, yeah. So anyhow, we've seen this heavy arming of America, but it kind of has petered out over the last couple of years. I mean, in the last 2-3 years, people haven't been buying that many guns. And so the gun industry reached out to Trump and said, "Hey, we need more money." And so here we are, just like, you know, the oil industry said, "We need more money." And he was like, "Okay, cool. We'll kill the windmills and we'll kill the solar farms and we'll kill the charging stations and we'll give you guys billions of dollars in additional subsidies every year." Well, he's doing it now for the gun industry. He's got already in the first, you know, year and a half he's been in office, he's gotten rid of over three dozen gun regulations, all in the name of freedom, don't you know? It's freedom. And the Bureau of Alcohol, Tobacco, Firearms, and Explosives has eliminated their zero tolerance policy for gun dealers. Used to be if you were a gun dealer and you sold to somebody without doing a background check, or the background check came back and said this person is a felon and they're not eligible to own a gun, or they have, you know, a restraining order against them for domestic abuse, they can't buy a gun, and you sold the gun anyway, you automatically lost your license. Your business was dead. Well, ATF has now changed that rule. There's no longer a zero tolerance policy. It's like, well, we'll write a letter, a strongly worded letter to you. And now the Department of Justice is saying that having dealers break the law is a, quote, undue burden on gun buyers. So the new standard is that if a dealer breaks the gun laws that we actually have, I mean, you know, in fact, Biden strengthened them somewhat, if a gun dealer breaks those laws, the only way the Department of Justice will even consider prosecuting them, and that's assuming that the ATF goes after them, but the only way that they'll consider prosecuting them is if they, quote, knowingly violated the law. Now, obviously they're knowingly violating the law, right? But they can simply say, "Oh, I had no idea." Or I, you know, when that report came back, I must have just missed it. Maybe Mabel, you know, the woman in the front office, she just.

0: benefits for them. And it used to be that they couldn't buy guns because, hey, if you're so freaked out from PTSD that you can't even deal with a checkbook, how are you supposed to deal with a loaded weapon that can cause death and destruction? Well, they did away with that rule. Oh, remember the gun show loophole that, you know, if you wanted to buy a gun at a dealer, they do a background check. But if you bought it at a gun show, there was no background checks. Well, Joe Biden did away with that. Well, that's back. The gun show loophole. You no longer, if you want to buy a gun at a gun show, no longer have to even show ID. And the Supreme Court last month before last said that if you're a drug user, if you're a drug addict, we're going to let you buy guns anyway. So, and finally, it used to be a rule against selling guns through the mail. In fact, I think that one might date back to the Kennedy assassination, because that Mannlicher Carcano rifle that Lee Harvey Oswald allegedly used to try to shoot Kennedy, he bought through the mail. And so my recollection, I mean, fact check me on this one, because I may be wrong about exactly when this happened, but my recollection is that was one of the things that led to this ban on selling guns through the mail. And they've changed that too. So crazy stuff. Meanwhile, what happens when a grifter family like the Trump family wants to open a bank, but they don't want the bank to be so regulated so that they qualify for FDIC insurance? They just want the bank to handle, well, here's how it works. Trump made $800 million, according to this report that we just got, almost $1 billion, just from one thing, just from, you know, through World Liberty Financial by selling these so-called coins. And he's got one particular coin, it's called the USD1, that he calls a stable coin. And what this means is that this little token on the blockchain, this little picture of Donald Trump's face, this Trump coin, that for every one they issue, they will keep a dollar in the bank. Now, if they're keeping it in Citibank, Citibank is making money off that. So they want to have their own bank to back up their stable coins. But they don't want FDIC insurance, because that would mean that they would actually have to prove that they had the money in the bank. Now, you know, remember when Trump was raising money to build his casinos, literally $1 billion, people put $1 billion, bought bonds in the Trump casinos, and then he just bankrupted and walked away from it all, and they were stuck with nothing. So, you know, we're looking at maybe $1 billion in stable coins. That if Trump is successful, so he's applied for this new bank, and the proposed president and chairman is Zach Witkoff. Steve Witkoff, the guy who's supposedly this negotiator who's constantly going over to Moscow to talk to Putin. He's a real estate billionaire from New York, old buddy of Trump's. His son is the president and CEO, and behind this whole thing is World Liberty Financial, which names Trump as the founder emeritus, and Uday and Kusei are the co-founders, and it's partly owned by D.T. Marks Defi LLC, which is an entity that belongs to Trump and his family. So, wild stuff here, and the banking regulator is a guy that Trump appointed. And, this is a guy who just made billions of dollars, according to some of the news reports, as much as $3 billion just from his crypto scams, where the people who bought into them, the MAGA followers, lost at least that amount of money. $2.3 billion was the number that was most frequently used. But now they're talking about $3, maybe even $4 billion. He's fleecing the flock. He's making off with big bucks. I mean, even his watches don't work right. I mean, and now he wants to open a bank with no protection for the people, so he can just, you know, take all your money and then just say, oh, I guess we're going to shut the bank down. Wild stuff.
1: This is the Tom Hartman Program.
0: We have the most corrupt administration in the history of the United States. It's just breathtaking. Now let's talk about FIFA.

0: And welcome back. Ed, watching Free Speech TV in Chicago. Hey, Ed, what's up?
1: Hey, Tom. Boy, I miss the days when NPR and PBS would be covering in detail what you've just been talking about. But those, anyway, don't get me started.
0: They don't like to piss off the Republicans anymore.
1: I don't get it. But and along those lines, why the Democratic Party doesn't pound the table over and over about Russia, about Trump being a Russian asset, is something I will never understand. Mm-hmm. But the reason I'm calling you is I called my state senator. I'm in Illinois. I called my state senators and my state House members' office to try and suggest to them that the state of Illinois follow what Hawaii and Montana have done in making it illegal for corporations to contribute to political campaigns.
0: Right.
1: The aides at my state senators had no idea what I was talking about.
0: Really?
1: Not only did they have no idea what I was talking about, because I called them twice, because the first young lady I spoke to was extremely rude and just, maybe it's a summer gig for her, I don't know, but yeah. Just extremely rude and was and I had just kind of laughed it off. And I thought, well, maybe, I tried, so I called again thinking, well, maybe, you know, I'll get somebody else and have a better result. I did get somebody else, got the same result. Called my House member, the aide there was familiar with Citizens United and was really receptive to me explaining to her how much damage that has done.
0: Right.
1: But I'm just letting you know, to let your audience know, that don't assume. I mean, you could have knocked me over with a feather that my state senators and state House members' aides literally had no idea what Citizens United is and literally thought I was wearing a tinfoil hat when I tried to explain it to them.
0: Wow. Well,
1: this isn't a
0: like you said, though, that might have just been, you know, some minimum wage summer person who's really just got a checklist.
1: Oh, yeah, yeah.
0: You know?
1: I mean, it just goes to the point that it and they're out of session now, but it just... Yeah. When people, if you have the chance to call your state reps, call them, because don't be assuming they're getting.
0: Yeah.
1: Like I said, I mean,
0: well,
1: I guess
0: this
1: that's
0: is,
1: my point.
0: This just, is the one
1: it's
0: thing.
1: It's worthwhile to call, because you might be informing somebody who doesn't know. And again, the House member's aide was very receptive to learning about it, and I told her where she could learn even more.
0: And for people listening, if you didn't catch this, what Ed is talking about is not calling D.C. It's not calling that 202 number. It's calling your state representative and your state senator or state assembly person or whatever they call it in your state. And that is powerful advice, Ed. Back in 2009, this thing called the Concord Project started this whole thing of trying to get Republicans to reach out to their at the state and county level and run for public office, join the Republican Party, become precinct committee people, and get to know their candidates and lobby their candidates. And it has, that's how the Tea Party initially and then MAGA eventually took over the Republican Party. And that's what we need to be doing with our Democrats. I have called and I have spoken with, in fact, I spoke in person with my state representative. And I have yet to have that conversation with my state senator. But it's something that each one of us needs to be doing. And Ed, thank you for the reminder.
1: I think that's the best way forward for again, trying to emulate what Hawaii and Montana have done.
0: That's absolutely right.
1: To call your state members.
0: Yep, and power flows from the bottom up, you know. And I mean, or at least that's how the system was designed. So start at the bottom. Ed, thank you. Well said. That was brilliant. 20 minutes past the hour. I'll be back with you in 1 minute. Stick around.

0: Tired of news that protects the powerful? Get reporting with a backbone at the Commonwealth Report. News for the public, not the powerful. Twice daily, visit commonwealthreport.news and subscribe today, because democracy belongs to all of us. So what do we call the really, really mind-bogglingly rich? You know, at the founding of the Republic, they were referred to as speculators or moneyed interest or aristocrats. In the years leading up to the Civil War, we called them the cotton lords and the plantation aristocracy. In the late 19th century, they were the robber barons. In the 1930s, FDR called them the economic royalists. But since the Reagan Revolution, we've just called them billionaires. And now, you know, some of them want to call themselves tech bros. Like, that's kind of a good thing, you know, like tech is positive and bros, you know, like Mark Zuckerberg saying we need more masculine energy in American business culture. So we need a new phrase. I would like to suggest the morbidly rich. Morbidly suggests unhealthy. And the vast riches that some of these people have is unhealthy to our democracy, particularly since five Republicans on the Supreme Court said that morbidly rich people can buy politicians. And it's unhealthy for them, too. So morbidly rich. There's an op-ed over at HartmanReport.com all about it. Check it out. Hey, find the Tom Hartman program wherever you go. 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So what is going on with FIFA? This, you know, the whole world is appears to be pissed off at us, and Trump has humiliated America again. You know, we lost to Belgium, and you know, yesterday, and the whole thing was Trump wanted to win because he wanted to have this one guy in who by the way was only an American citizen because his pregnant mother from Nigeria via London happened to be in the United States on vacation, and when she wanted to fly home to have her baby in London, which is where they were living, even though she was Nigerian, the airline said, "You're 9 months pregnant. We won't fly you." And so she ended up having the baby here, and that's this player, right? And so he's. He is the person that Donald Trump shouldn't think, explicitly says should not be a citizen of the United States. But he's playing for us. But, you know, we lost. We lost, I think it was 4-1. Belgium beat us. But the big thing, and I did talk about this at some length yesterday, so I'm not going to just pound on it. But, in you know, obviously Donald Trump has never believed in the rules, any rules. He's always thought he lived above the rules. You know, you're not supposed to assault women. No, no, grab them by the you know what. You're not supposed to steal from people, essentially. You know, he's got over 2,000 people have sued him for refusing to pay them for work that they actually did. You know, you're not supposed to hire people who are undocumented immigrants. He hired a bunch of Polish guys, illegal people from Poland, to work on Trump Tower, and then refused to pay them. He screwed them. You know, and there's just like this long list of people like this. And so, of course, if he thinks that there's a chance that because, you know, arguably our best player, the guy that Trump doesn't want to be a U.S. citizen, that arguably our best player has been, you know, knocked out of the game for crushing a guy's ankle when you're not supposed to do that kind of thing. You know, he got red carded. Of course he's going to call his old buddy, you know, the head of FIFA, and say, you know, hey, that FIFA Peace Prize was a nice thing, and that, you know, but and you know, we're working things through. But can't you cut us some slack? Find me another 11,470 votes. I mean, this is a guy who has been cheating his entire life. He cheated his way through school. There's reports that other people were showing up for him in class and writing his papers. He refuses to release his grades from college and high school. He wouldn't even release his tax returns. And when this one guy who was a contractor to the IRS actually released 2 years of Trump's tax returns, we discovered that for decades, he'd paid a maximum of $750 a year in income taxes. A guy who was supposed to be a billionaire. And now Todd Blanche says, well, we can't even audit the Trump family anymore. Uday, Kusei, Trump himself, Ivanka, Jared, the whole bunch of them, they're immune. They can cheat on their taxes all they want. And that's like the way he wants it. The guy is a cheater. He's been a cheater his whole life. And the thing that I think is so sad about this, so tragic, genuinely tragic about it, is that young men in America, and I say men mostly because they're the sports fans. I realize there are some women who aren't, but these young men who are looking for a role model, are the message that they're getting is that if you're rich enough and powerful enough, you can cheat. And that's the way to do it. That's what the president does. I mean, the president is the example for the country, right? The father figure for the country. This is just grotesque. All right, what's on your mind? I'll pick up your calls after the break.
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0: 27 minutes past the hour. Helping you win the water cooler wars. I'll be right back with you.

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1: I'm Dr. Anthony Lizowitz, and this is Climate Connections. Dealing with a flooded home is stressful and difficult, especially for people who are struggling financially. Lucas Belluri, a PhD candidate at the University of Arizona, researches flooding in predominantly Latino communities in the Rio Grande Valley. It's an area prone to flooding, and the problem is growing worse as the climate warms. He says many residents have limited incomes and lack bank accounts. Some may not qualify for FEMA aid or hesitate to apply. For example, if they lack legal status or do not have documents proving they own their home.
2: And frankly, there's, I think, a lot of simply mistrust right now when it comes to these communities and the federal government.
1: So to make urgent home repairs or replace a flooded car, people may turn instead to payday loans or car title loans that are easy to get but have very high interest rates.
2: We're talking sometimes 4 or even 500% interest rates.
1: So many people struggle to pay off these loans and end up deeply in debt. To help protect people, Belluri says Texas could better regulate lenders, for example, by imposing caps on interest rates. And he says increasing access to trustworthy sources of financial assistance could help reduce people's reliance on predatory loans. Climate Connections is produced by the Yale Center for Environmental Communication. To learn more about climate change, visit climateconnections.org.
3: A new kind of desalination. I'm Randy Simon, and this is Earthwise, a look at our changing environment. The UN estimates that 2.2 billion people lack safely managed drinking water. Across the globe, over 300 million people rely on desalinated water for part or all of their daily needs. There are more than 22,000 desalination plants around the world. In the U.S., about 5 million people receive water from desalination, mostly in states like California and Florida. Typical desalination plants use techniques like reverse osmosis and thermal distillation. These processes are energy intensive, require pre and post water treatment, and leave behind brine, a concentrated saltwater byproduct. The brine is often deposited back into the ocean, raising the local salt level and lowering oxygen in the water, wreaking havoc on sea life. Researchers at the University of Rochester have developed a new solar thermal desalination process that does not leave behind any brine and requires no chemical additives to pre-treat the water. The technology uses specially etched solar panels whose active regions pull a thin layer of water across the surface, absorb solar radiation, distill the water, and deposit the leftover salts and minerals into the panel's passive region. The laser-etched regions make the surface self-cleaning. The fresh water is extracted and the remaining salts end up in the passive region where they can be collected and removed. So far, the new desalination technology has been demonstrated only as proofs of concept on small-scale devices, but the researchers believe that it is inherently scalable. Earthwise is a production of WAMC. 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
4: Roses are red, violets are blue, bananas are yellow, and grass is green. For sighted people, nobody questions that they can both know an object's color and understand the concept of color. But it's been debated whether blind people understand color the same way that sighted people do. While blind people can learn that roses are red, how deep is this understanding of redness? A team of scientists conducted an experiment in which they asked sighted and blind people a series of questions about objects and their colors. The scientists asked the participants to tell them the color of an object, why it was that color, and the likelihood that two of those same objects would be the same color. Although blind people sometimes gave different answers than sighted people to the first question, disagreeing about the color of an object, their answers to the second two questions were very similar to those of sighted people. For example, even when a blind person said that polar bears were black, they gave a coherent and reasonable explanation for why: to absorb heat and stay warm, showing an understanding of color. The scientists also asked the participants to guess the consistency of colors of imaginary objects in an explorer on a remote island scenario. Participants learned about imaginary objects that were a certain color and were asked whether they thought a similar object would be the same color. The scientists found that blind and sighted people made identical judgments in response, showing that the way blind and sighted people understand color is very similar. Seeing may be believing, but understanding isn't limited to sight. This moment of science comes from Indiana University. There are more moments of science on our website at amomentofscience.org. I'm Yael Cassander.
5: Let's break wind for science. This is Sandra Tsinglo with the lowdown on science. Intimate question. How many times do you fart a day? Santiago Botanisi and team at the University of Maryland are sniffing out the facts. For a month, they had volunteers wear smart underwear or fart underwear equipped with a tiny gas sensor. And participants averaged about 32 farts a day, twice what was expected. Add fiber gummies and almost all were tooting up a storm, except for a mysterious few. These Zen digesters barely fart even on high-fiber diets, while others are hyper-producers. By studying these extremes with smart underwear, scientists can define healthy baselines and track gut health. Phew! Can your Apple Watch do that?
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0: Welcome back. 36 minutes past the hour. Picking up your calls here. Steve in Phoenix, Arizona. Hey, Steve, what's on your mind?
1: Hey there, Tom. I just want to welcome you back from your vacation and stuff. I'd like to say a few words about the current topic, but are you at liberty to speak at all about what you did on your vacation? And did you have some fun, I hope?
0: Yeah, we had a great time. We spent some time with some old friends of ours and did a little bit of traveling. And in fact, on flight home, one of the flight attendants came up to Louise and said, "I love your music." So that kind of made the whole trip. Anyway, yeah, we had a good time.
1: Well, that's really sweet. That was nice of there. That's great, all that. What I'd like to talk about a little bit is, you know, I believe Trump, Donnie's over in Europe right now.
0: Yeah, he's in Turkey for
1: NATO. Talking about pulling our troops out of Europe. And, oh, my God, he got his marching orders from Vlad earlier in the week, it looks like, on his weekly phone call. If we do this, Putin will be more than happy to, invade the three Baltic states, Poland, and all that stuff, too.
0: Yep.
1: And while he's doing this, we're, you know, Graham Plattner, what went on there, I don't know what went down, you know. I'm just really sad that our pack of wolves, led by Gillibrand and Schumer, I saw on the news last night on MSNBC, I think Ken Martin, who has vanished, all of a sudden appeared, and he had a statement that he should drop out, meaning Graham Plattner.
0: Well, I don't think this is Al Franken. You know, I mean, Gillibrand went after Al Franken just totally inappropriately. She destroyed him, and it's because she wanted to be president, I think. You know, it's just my opinion. But it appears that he was blackout drunk and behaving in a way that no man should behave in. And I think, you know, as a Democrat, that disqualifies him. I don't think he's going to see
1: You know, our party does have rules and things like that.
0: Yeah.
1: I will say, with our country at such a perilous turning point, and with the Senate that could possibly be remaining in power, is remaining in power with his election possibly, I just my opinion, I would I'd be a good Republican, because I'd vote for him no matter what, because our country's at stake.
0: I get that, Stephen. If he stayed on the ballot, I may too, but I think if he stays on the ballot now, it virtually guarantees that Susan Collins gets reelected, because he's probably lost at least a third of the Democrats who might, you know, hold their nose and vote for him.
1: And I get it. And I hope, I think you mentioned Troy Jackson. I hope he can come forward and be, you know, the current
0: or a similar genuine progressive. And Plattner's kind of saying that now. He's saying, okay, I will negotiate, or at least this is what, you know, we're hearing through the back channels, that I will negotiate a withdrawal if you will, you being the Democratic establishment in Maine, which Janet Mills essentially controls as the governor, if you will nominate somebody who shares my values, who's a genuine progressive. And we'll see what happens.
1: I like it. I like it. Thanks so much, Tom.
0: Yeah, good talking to you, Steve. Thanks for the call. Appreciate it. And good to hear from you there in Phoenix, Arizona. Sandra in Omaha, Nebraska. Hey, Sandra, what's on your mind today?
2: Well, in the FIFA games, my first thought when I heard about all of that was, how much is the bribe? And when Belgium won, and then the crew or the team danced their special little dance on the field.
0: Yeah, they did the Donald Trump dance.
2: Was the bribe paid?
0: Say that again? I missed your last...
2: What was the bribe paid?
0: Oh.
2: Because, you know, you can't do that dance unless you are special.
0: I suspect it wasn't so much a bribe as that the guy who runs FIFA is as much of a sociopath as Trump, you know, as much of a believer that the rules are for the little people.
2: But money rules all, you know.
0: Yeah, well.
2: You don't do anything without money.
0: Yeah, but that FIFA Peace Prize that he gave Trump, that was not cheap. I mean, you know, that there's a lot of gold in that thing. It's a sad sale. It's a sad commentary on the state of America and the world. And I think the good thing about it, Sandra, and the thing that I find encouraging, is how outraged the rest of the world is. You know, so.
2: Then topping that all off with the minute McConnell seems to be having problems, his wife suddenly goes to China. I'm wondering if she's afraid she's going to get kicked out or...
0: Well, she's, or... you know, she is, she, I don't know if she's born in Taiwan or if she was born here, but she's from a Taiwanese family. Her family is a billionaire family that owns a major shipping firm that does a lot of business with China. So, and we're talking about Elaine Chao. She was, you know, who was Mitch McConnell's wife, and she was the transportation secretary in the first Trump term. And I don't understand. I could see her showing up in Taiwan because her family, you know, has this huge Taiwanese business. But showing up in Beijing when her husband's in the hospital, something's up. Yeah. I don't know what it is. Something weird is up.
2: That was my little spidey senses going off.
0: Yep, exactly. Sandra, thank you for the call. It's nice to hear from you. Hope you have a wonderful summer. Bye-bye. Thank you. Tom in Media, Pennsylvania. Hey, Tom, what's on your mind today?
3: Yeah, I was kind of a census and not a...
0: Tom, you know, faded out completely. If you're using Bluetooth or something, get rid of it and just use your phone because I can't hear you.
3: Okay, 1 second.
4: How about that?
0: Now I can hear you. Go for it.
4: Okay. Okay. Sorry about that, Tom.
0: That's okay.
4: I, you know, as a centrist or moderate, you know, middle class guy, I see this whole thing with Plattner is something that is actually something to me that is kind of going to be like a soap opera. I think that you said that he crossed the red line with the rape. I think what he did really cost with the Democrats, he crossed, like Joe Biden did, the Rubicon of unelectability, and that was the cardinal sin. This is why they're turning on him. And I'm going to look at this, you know, with the popcorn and a beer to see what's going to happen, because he's got nothing to lose by running. Joe Biden had his legacy. He wanted the party to win. You know, he should retire as an elder statesman.
0: Yeah.
4: What does Plattner have to lose by running? He has a terrible legacy.
0: If he knows at this point, Tom, now he knows that if he continues to run, A, he's going to lose the seat to Susan Collins, and B, all of his friends and neighbors are going to hate him for the rest of his life. As it is right now, if he pulls out, he just has to deal with the embarrassment. You know,
4: yeah, and it's huge embarrassment. And we'll see.
0: But that's not as bad as.
4: And I do have a question. I do have a question for you, Tom. Just like the others, and I'm going to clarify the other. If he does decide to continue running, and if he does not reconcile, and if these charges do continue, would you vote for him or support him?
0: Probably not. I certainly wouldn't support
4: Probably
0: him.
4: Not.
0: The question whether I would vote for him.
4: I would think certainly it should be an absolute no if the whole thing of a Democrat
0: I would probably
4: do not support racists. I would
0: simply
4: say
0: not
4: no.
0: vote in that election. But
4: I'm saying, do you support him? Do you support
0: No,
4: him?
0: I do not support Graham Plattner any longer. And Bernie Sanders, by the way, just came out an hour ago and said that he's no longer supporting Graham Plattner either. So, Tom, don't try to twist around what I'm saying and get cute with the language here. You know, this is a disaster for the Democratic Party. It's a disaster for him as well. And you know, it's just a sad day all around. Tom, I get it, Tom. You know, you voted for Donald Trump and you think you can get the best of me. And good luck. I appreciate the call. 45 minutes past the hour. I'll be back with more of your calls in just a minute. Stay tuned.
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0: Speaking the truth, the multinational corporations would really rather you didn't know all about. I will be right back with you.

0: And welcome back, Augusta in Cape Vincent, New York. Hey, Augusta, what's up?
1: Well, you've stolen all my thunder, but that's good because I'm a soccer fan, and I, too, was absolutely appalled that the President of the United States, Mr. Turnip, could actually convince somebody to change the rules of a game that's been around longer than he has. And I can also remember that the leader of FIFA, they've been trying to get him off of his seat, that he's not liked. And that's just in the international community.
0: Yeah, well, what I read was when the games were in Russia, he was sucking up to Putin the way he's sucking up to Trump now.
1: Exactly. Well, in 1986, I was in Italy in my father's hometown in Sonino, where the winner, when Italy won the cup that year, the guy who scored the winning goal was from my father's hometown. And let me tell you, we marched that town till 6 o'clock in the morning.
0: I can imagine.
1: And the mayor stood at in the square, and he said, "We have finally defeated the German Panzers," because that year they defeated Germany for the cup.
0: Right.
1: And I was kind of sad that they didn't make it this year.
0: Yeah.
1: But that's all right; they'll make it another year. But I just find it. When are people going to realize this man is nothing more than a narcissistic megalomaniac who's giving billions of dollars to himself and his family, and the rest of us are struggling?
0: Yeah, he's toxic and he's a thief. And I'm wondering if the reason that the American team lost to Belgium was because this scandal so demoralized them that they had a hard time really getting their best game on.
1: It may very well be, because they didn't look as good last night as they did in the other games that they played.
0: Yeah,
1: but
0: I would feel embarrassed or horrified or whatever. So
1: I certainly wouldn't be happy that the thieving president did this for me. That's ridiculous. What about the other four teams who also had red cards? There's red cards. This has happened four times in this World Cup.
0: Yeah. Yeah, and
1: so they
0: had their one day suspensions, you know, every single one of them.
1: They accepted it. That's right.
0: Well, that's how you play a sport. I mean, that's the whole point of, you know, the old phrase being a good sport, right? I mean, the whole idea of sports is we follow the damn rules. It's otherwise it's not fun. Otherwise, it's not just not fair. It's not fun. You know, except in Donald Trump's world, in this warped little world that you see among some of these rich people out there. And this is kind of I don't know if you've heard of the Beamer syndrome, but they've done studies and they find that the more expensive the car, the more likely the driver is to break traffic laws. And no, seriously, it's serious science on this. You can Google it. And I think that's what we're seeing. You're seeing an entitled rich boy who never had to do or account for anything or take responsibility for anything in his whole entire life, was always able to walk away from responsibility. His daddy got him out of Vietnam with bone spurs. I mean, just he's never played by the rules, and he doesn't think he has to. He doesn't think America has to. He doesn't. And the guy who's running FIFA revealed that he's as characterless as is Trump. And it's a sad thing.
1: They've been trying to get rid of that leader of FIFA for several years now. And I mean, I'm aware of this
0: with
1: my family.
0: Yeah.
1: Well, I think that might do it. Oh, incidentally.
0: I'm sorry, Augusta. I got to run. We're all done with libraries. Hey, thanks so much for sharing our program and for reaching out to our stations and sponsors and letting them know that you're listening. It really means a lot to us. Hey, welcome back. You can find the Tom Hartman program wherever you go, in addition to radio stations across the country, Free Speech TV on Dish Direct and Internet. 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So if you ever can't find the show or are going and looking for it, it's all over the place. Tom.tv is the place to start, though. Anyhow, what's on your mind today? Clifton in Seattle. Hey, Clifton, what's up?
2: Hi, yes. I'd just like to talk about the rising learning difficulties that Gen Alpha has been experiencing.
0: Gen Alpha, that being the people who are younger than the Zoomers?
2: Yeah, exactly. Yeah. Okay. Apparently, I've seen a lot of things on YouTube which relates to Gen Alpha, who have been exposed to mostly just the iPad, have no attention span, and they cannot do critical thinking.
0: Yeah.
2: And so
0: I've read
2: really
0: those alarming studies. Yeah.
2: Yeah, as a person who struggled with school with executive functioning because I'm autistic, but I had to learn things. It's just really frightening.
0: So, any thoughts on solutions, Clifton?
2: Well, I think we just have to set them down and just have to gradually decrease the amount of screen time that they have. I think that's a main.
0: And keep them away from social media and have some rules around the use of AI, because now we're seeing some really alarming studies that people who just routinely do things like writing for a living, if they start using AI, their writing skills actually start disintegrating really rapidly, which is kind of astonishing to me. I mean, I've been writing since I was a kid, So I'm with you, Clifton. Thank you. That was excellent call.
2: Right.
0: Great
2: Thanks
0: points.
2: Bob.
0: Thank you, John in Elk Grove Village, Illinois. Hey, John, what's on your mind today?
3: Oh, hi, Tom. Can you hear me? Because I got a Bluetooth in.
0: Oh yeah, just fine. Yeah.
3: Okay.
0: You got
3: so
0: a good
3: you
0: one.
3: Were saying. You were saying earlier that the reason why people are buying so many guns and bullets are on the right, and I would have to disagree with that, because I shoot regularly. I go to the range and I shoot from now and then, you know, once every 2 weeks or so.
0: Yeah.
3: And I was there once and I bought a container that holds bullets, you know, for future use. And it holds maybe 2,000 to 3,000 bullets. Mm-hmm. When I bought the thing, the owner says to me, a black man, that you better fill that damn thing up. And I'm like, well, what is he talking about? Well, the only thing that he could have been talking about is he's not a Trumper, and he doesn't like the way things are going just the way I don't. So I just wanted to say that.
0: Well, there are liberals who have, my brother is one of them, you know, who have multiple guns and love to shoot them. And frankly, I mean, I it's been a while since I've published it, but one of my favorite pictures of my wife, Louise, is taken at my brother's little backyard gun range out in the middle of the woods in Michigan, you know, firing his 44 caliber or his 40 caliber semi-automatic pistol, you know.
3: Sounds like fun.
0: Yeah, with a pair of earmuffs on. She looks pretty good. I enjoy it. I mean, when I go back to Michigan, my brother and I do shooting competition. I don't think there's anything wrong with that, and I don't think there's anything wrong with liberals owning guns as long as they do it responsibly and they keep them away from the kids.
3: Right, exactly. Well, that's all I had, Tom. Thank you very much.
0: That was a good one, John. Thank you very much for the call. Great to hear from you. Cheryl in Boone, North Carolina. Hey, Cheryl, what's on your mind today?
4: Well, good morning. I took the advantage of the morning to call my boot-looking DJT representative, Virginia Fox.
0: Oh, my.
4: Now, as a 40-year educator, I was ready to ask her some questions, but I'd done my research to find out that she had been raised on poverty and public assistance. She took public assistance to go to App State. She took public assistance to go to University of North Carolina, where she got her advanced degrees. So as I was asking the staffer, how could she not support these things anymore, he hung up on me.
0: It's called, you know, it's called pulling the ladder up is the phrase, by the way.
4: So the point would be, I was in mid-sentence, and the representative of my representative hung up on me. Wow. Is that in any way denial of my First Amendment right? Now, it's not like they turned away from me in a hall and I yelled at them down the corridor or something. You know, I understand that. I was cut off from giving my chance for my representative to hear me.
0: Yeah. There's nothing illegal about that. You could question the morality of it. I would question the political stupidity of it, or assert the political stupidity of it, because I would think that would simply motivate you to do everything you can to support, Virginia Fox's next opponent.
4: Well, Chuck Hubbard. Chuck Hubbard is running against Virginia Fox, and we are very active. Even the senior citizens were very active. My wife did her phone calling this morning. We're sign waving. So we do our thing, but the independent counsel, I just called them on a whim, asked me to actually file so it's a part of the public record. And if it's a part of the public record, I think then it can be published. Am I correct?
0: Yeah, but, you know, hanging up on a caller to a member of Congress is not a scandal. It happens all the time because a lot of people who call members of Congress are abusive.
4: No, they hung up on me.
0: I know. That's what I'm saying.
4: Oh, I'm sorry.
0: That's what I meant. I might have misspoken. But, you know, I know some of these people, and I've been in these offices, and I've listened to some of these phone calls, in fact.
4: Right.
0: And there's a startling number of abusive calls that they get. And so, you know, they're just going to, you know, if you try to go after her or him or whatever, you know, for hanging up on you, they're just going to say, she was, you know, cranky or she was abusive or I didn't like her tone or she calls too frequently. Nothing will be done about it. The thing, rechannel that energy into supporting, her challenger.
4: How about a letter to the editor? Supporting the guy that I know will give me his
0: ear. Well, the context for the letter wouldn't be that you got hung up on. That would be kind of the punchline at the end. But the context for the letter would be where you started in this conversation, Cheryl, that Virginia Fox took all this public assistance. By the way, just like J.D. Vance did, he lived on food stamps, him and his sister.
4: Yes.
0: And now they want to pull the ladder up. You know, now that they're up at the top, they're pulling up the ladder, and they're saying, nope, nobody else can get that. And that's just morally wrong. That would make a great letter to the editor. Cheryl, I got to run. I'm sorry, I'm out of time. Thank you for the call.
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7: Stardate July 7th. The evening star nuzzles the lion the next few nights. Venus will pass quite close to Regulus, Leo's brightest star. At their closest, they'll be just 1 degree apart, the width of a pencil held at arm's length. Despite their proximity in the sky, Venus and Regulus are nowhere close to each other in reality. They're separated by many trillions of miles. Venus is a planet in our own solar system. Right now, it's 92 million miles away. That's about the average distance to the Sun, a distance known as the astronomical unit. It's the basic yardstick for measuring the solar system. It's a lot more convenient than miles or kilometers. A lot fewer zeros to worry about. But it's not a great yardstick for measuring the distances between stars. Regulus, for example, is more than 5 million astronomical units from us, 5 million times farther than Venus. Yet it's one of our closer neighbors. So there are two other units for measuring those distances. The most common is the light year, the distance light travels in 1 year, almost 6 trillion miles. And astronomers generally use parsecs. One parsec is 3.25 light years. So Regulus is about 24 parsecs from Earth. Regulus is close to the upper left of Venus at nightfall this evening. Venus will slide past the star over the next two nights. They'll be closest together on Wednesday, but close only in appearance. We have more skywatching tips and much more about the cosmos in Stardate magazine. Details at stardate.org. I'm Billy Henry.

0: 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I'm Jay Sarno, I'm Public Affairs Director here at KBCS. Thanks for being here this Tuesday morning. We're going to get into the last hour of the Tom Hartman program, and you can still join the conversation. The number to call to connect with the Hartman Studios is 202-808-9925. That's 202-808-9925. We'll get right back to it after these headlines from Feature Story News here on KBCS.
1: From Feature Story News in London, I'm Ollie Barrett. A French court has upheld an embezzlement conviction for Marine Le Pen, but cleared a path for her to run for president next year. A five-year ban on the hard-right politician from running for public office has been reduced to 15 months. Peter Allen has more from Paris.
2: She was last year found guilty of setting up an illegal financing scheme for her party through the European Parliament. She was an MP for many years, along with her father, the late Jean-Marie Le Pen, and they were said to be at the head of this scheme. And the evidence is that they took around £2.5 million worth of EU funds over around 10 years. The money was taken from Brussels and Strasbourg and diverted to Paris, to National Rally headquarters.
1: US President Donald Trump has landed in Ankara, where Turkish President Recep Tayyip Erdogan greeted him on the tarmac ahead of the two-day NATO summit. The summit opened with the largest NATO defense industry forum in the alliance's history. Secretary General Mark Rutte is pressing allies to dramatically increase weapons production to counter Russia. William Densler reports from Ankara.
3: He says tangible action has already been taken. He says that artillery production by next year will hit around 4 million rounds of ammunition to be produced each year. He says that's nearly double what was able to be produced by NATO allies last year. So significant progress there.
1: 18 people have been injured in Damascus in an explosion close to a hotel where French President Emmanuel Macron was staying. State media says devices were detected by security forces and went off as work started to defuse them. Belgium have beaten the US 4-1 in the FIFA World Cup round of 16, ending the host nation's tournament in emphatic fashion. This amid a controversy over President Donald Trump's personal intervention to overturn striker Folarin Balogun's red card suspension. President Trump called FIFA President Gianni Infantino to request a review of the red card issued during the Americans' group stage victory over Bosnia-Herzegovina. Dave Leventhal, senior editor at the US political website Not Us, says most American fans wanted their team to succeed on its own terms.
4: I mean, you saw the play. Everyone did. The red card seemed to be not worthy of a red card at the same time, too, when you have the president of the United States and officials up to that level of politics getting involved in a matter that that typically would be an internal affair for FIFA to decide. It does call into question, at the very least, whether that was truly an independent decision that was being made. This is something going back to last year when Donald Trump received the FIFA Peace Prize. Gianni Infantino basically cozied up to Donald Trump.
1: From bureaus worldwide, this is FSN.
5: With FSN Spotlight, I'm Simon Marks, looking in more detail today at President Donald Trump's intervention to overturn the impact of the red card shown to top US goalscorer Florin Balogun at the World Cup. Has it made a mockery of FIFA under the leadership of Gianni Infantino? Dr. Gregory Ioannidis is an international sport lawyer who teaches at Sheffield Hallam University.
6: I would say this is not really a story about whether FIFA had the legal power to act. It is a story about how that power was exercised. And of course, if you think about this, there are really two separate questions. First of all, did FIFA have the legal authority to suspend the implementation of Balogun's suspension? Based on the information that we currently have, it appears that it did. The second question, which is the most important one, is basically as to whether FIFA had the constitutional power and the constitutional framework to act within it. And every organization has powers, and the real test here is whether those powers are exercised independently, consistently, transparently, in a way that maintains public confidence. And this is the real issue here.
5: This is by no means the first time that FIFA's credibility or lack of transparency have been questioned. President Trump claims he merely requested a review of the red card and did not tell Mr. Infantino what to do. I'm Simon Marks.
1: To recap the top stories, the French courts upheld an embezzlement conviction for Marine Le Pen but cleared a path for her to run for president. President Donald Trump's landed in Ankara for the two-day NATO summit. 18 people have been injured in an explosion in Damascus, close to where French President Macron was staying. And Belgium have beaten the US 4-1 at the World Cup amid controversy over President Trump's intervention to overturn striker Fulham Balogun's red card suspension. That's the latest feature story news. Ollie Barrett reporting.
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8: Welcome to the third hour of our program. Now, this is a wild story. As probably, you know, everybody knows, America, much like the rest of the world, is experiencing wild weather. You know, heat domes and heat strokes and heat droughts and forest fires. I mean, we had a caller earlier from Colorado who was talking about something like, you know, 18 forest fires burning in Colorado right now, or whatever the number was. We talked yesterday about how the ocean currents are changing and these two warm masses of water in the Pacific have merged into one giant one that seems to be altering weather all around the central part of the planet, you know. And it's all attributable, obviously, to fossil fuels. For probably 100 years, arguably, I mean, the first theory of carbon dioxide trapping heat in the Earth was in the late 1800s. Forgive me, I forget the scientist's name, but and it was controversial, but it was also not that controversial. And by the 1950s and 60s, we knew for a fact that we were not only increasing CO2 levels in the atmosphere, but that that would have eventually, it hadn't really shown up yet, it was just starting to show up in the 50s and 60s, that that would eventually have a major impact on global warming, which would alter the weather of the planet, which would be extremely destructive to, you know, all life on Earth, but in particularly, you know, being a little self-centered as human beings, to human life. And, you know, it would cause things like climate refugees, which we saw on our southern border a few years ago when Guatemala was experiencing this massive drought and all these small Guatemalan farms were just turning into sand. And the farmers were fleeing to the United States, you know, looking for a job as a carpenter or something because they couldn't live any longer. And that's just the microcosm. I mean, you know, it's happening in a much bigger way in the, you know, the northern Africa and the area around Bangladesh and India. I mean, parts of the world are just becoming virtually uninhabitable. And you would think, knowing that this is all being caused by burning fossil fuels, excuse me, that the countries of the world, including the United States, would want to reduce the fossil fuels consumption, you know, being burned. And in fact, pretty much every country in the world is trying to do that. China has, in the last year, produced and is consuming more solar and wind energy than every other country on Earth combined. I mean, it's just, it's exploding in China. They are very committed to this. Yes, I get it. They are still, you know, running these coal-fired power plants, and in fact, they're still building some. But they are leading the world in renewables. Norway now says you can't even buy an internal combustion engine car after January of next year, starting in 2027. Many of your European countries are making it harder and harder to buy or to operate ICE cars, you know, internal combustion engine cars. And 20% of all new car sales in Europe generally, and that's all the way from the poorer parts of southern Europe, you know, southern Italy and whatnot, and the European countries that are not wealthy, where people don't buy new cars every 2 or 3 years. You know, they might buy a new car every 15 years. 20% of all the new cars sold in Europe right now are electric. Now, it's only 6% in the United States, but, you know, we'll get there. I mean, yes, slowly but surely. But now it gets really wild. The Trump administration, you've got this thing in the Justice Department. You know, the Department of Justice enforces the laws, right? They're the prosecutors. They look for people who are breaking the law, and when people are breaking the law, they prosecute them. And there was this division Department of Natural Resources, in the DOJ, the Department of Justice, that was called the Energy and Natural Resources Division. Energy and Natural Resources. I'm sorry, it was called the Environment and Natural Resources Division. And so Trump renamed it instead of Environment and Natural Resources, because what they were doing is they were looking for people who were criminally hurting our environment and our natural resources, polluting our air, polluting our water, you know, poisoning people, you know, polluting our skies. He renamed it the Energy and Natural Resources Division. Well, that's pretty bad. But now this new guy that they want to put in, you know, they want to move him over there, his name is Robert Levy. He's worked at Exxon for 17 years. And this, according to Jake Johnson over in commondreams.org, I'll just quote it. Levy will reportedly serve as senior counsel to the DOJ's Energy and Natural Resources Division, which the Trump Justice Department renamed last month from the Environment and Natural Resources Division. Robert Weissman, who's been

0: Weissman, the co-president of Public Citizen. Now, this, you know, the oil, gas, and coal industry gave hundreds of millions of dollars to Donald Trump, and God only knows how much dark money flowed to Trump and to Republicans in the last election, and no doubt are getting ready to do it in this next election, you know, the one coming up in 4.5 months, too. Owen Baskai of the Brennan Center for Justice pointed out that Trump's signature legislative package, that's the big, beautiful bill, right, gives oil and gas firms $18 billion in tax incentives while rolling back incentives for clean energy alternatives. How can these people look at themselves in the mirror in the morning? I don't get it. I mean, people are literally dying in America. I mean, it's worse in many other parts of the world. But in America, I mean, look at the people who died in Hawaii. Look at the people who died in California. People who are dying, right? Three firefighters just died in Colorado fighting these fires that you can pretty much directly trace back to global climate change, which you can trace back to these fossil fuels, to these products. $18 billion Trump gave them. Baskai wrote, quote, in just his first 100 days in office, Trump took at least 145 actions to undo environmental rules. Before Trump even re-entered the White House, the industry was reportedly pre-drafting executive orders for him to sign. Perhaps the biggest gift to big oil was the Environmental Protection Agency's decision earlier this year to repeal the endangerment finding underpinning climate regulations. That was the finding that said that the EPA could enforce rules against emissions of carbon dioxide. Now, carbon dioxide isn't directly poisonous to humans. We all inhale it all the time. In fact, we exhale more of it than we inhale. Right? That's the whole point. Oxygen in, CO2 out. And so previously the EPA had said, well, you know, yeah, it's a global warming problem, but it's not a human pollutant thing. But then they had this endangerment finding where they said basically increasing CO2 in the atmosphere alters weather, and that altered weather is endangering the lives of human beings in the United States, which is, I think, a reasonable argument. Well, they just rolled that back. The EPA, we're not going to do that anymore. So, again, Robert Weissman of Public Citizen, he says, the Justice Department that should be fighting to protect clean air and water and avert catastrophic climate change will now work on behalf of polluters to advance the poisoning of the people and the planet. And that, in my mind, is part tragedy, part crime. It's just so unfortunate. And I don't know anything about this one guy, you know, this lawyer that's going to become the chief lawyer for the DOJ's Energy and Natural Resources Division. He might be a great guy. Who knows? We'll see. Let him prove himself. But the whole situation stinks, don't you think?
1: This is the Tom Hartman Program.
0: 16 minutes past the hour. I'll pick up your calls on the other side of the break.

0: Welcome back. Picking up your calls here, Thomas in Pinetta, Florida. Hey, Thomas, what's on your mind today?
1: Hey, glad to have you back.
0: Thank you.
1: I hope you had a good vacation.
0: We did. We had a great time.
1: Right, right. Well, I wanted to give a little infusion of hope into this situation, this drama that we're going through in life. And it's something that's helped me a lot is I've been fortunate enough to hook up with some really good spiritual books to read.
0: Mm-hmm.
1: And I was going to recommend a particular series of books to everyone who's listening who is spiritual or wants to be spiritual. And look up Neil Donald Walsh, Conversations with God. And don't let the word God, you know, it's not a religious book, it's spiritual.
0: Mm-hmm.
1: But one of the truths in the book is that the outcome is assured. And I know with everything going

0: on climate change, political problems, and all the things that we're dealing with now. In the book, it's like God told Neil, he said, you know, it's fourth down and long, and you're on your own 20-yard line, and it's time for the Hail Mary.
1: Yeah.
0: So I feel that way a lot of times.
2: Yeah.
0: Especially when I see all this bad news and stuff. But what I do to compensate is I meditate. And the way I meditate is I put in real good music. It could be any kind of music, soft music you might like. It could be rock or it could be whatever. And that's how I meditate. I meditate to the music. And I allow myself to get out of my environment and transcend into a different state of consciousness. And that helps me deal with the world and the things of the world. So I would strongly urge everyone who's listening, take time to meditate in whatever way you want to do it. And that'll help you cope with these difficult times that we're living in.
2: I agree with you. And I just wanted to add, I've known Neil Donald Walsh for many, many years. And I've read his Conversations with God books. And Neil wrote on the front cover of my book, The Last Hours of Ancient Sunlight, he said, one of the most important books you will ever read in your life. He said some really nice things about another book I wrote, which I'm looking for right here. This is... I'm not finding it anyway. But he wrote a great thing for my book on, it's called The Prophet's Way as well. So Neil and I have promoted each other's books over the years. I think his Conversations with God books are a great introduction to basically what used to be called New Thought, spirituality, or, back in the 30s and 40s.
0: But you know what, Tom, it's not necessarily something new. It's something that's been around forever. It's just that people didn't have access to it.
2: Yep.
0: You know?
2: Yep.
0: But
2: I agree.
0: It's an ancient story and it's an ancient message.
2: Yeah.
0: You know?
2: Yeah. Neil's a good guy. I mean, whether he was actually talking to God or just his own unconscious mind is an argument that's worth having.
0: It doesn't matter whether you believe it was God or himself.
2: That's exactly right. There's a lot of wisdom in those books, in Neil's book. And Neil Donald Walsh is a good man. Thomas, thank you for the call. It's great to hear from you. 20 minutes past the hour. I'll be back with more of your calls in just a moment. Stay with us.

0: 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So what's on your mind today? Randy in Ackworth, Georgia. Hey, Randy, what's up?
1: Mr. Hartman, nice speaking with you again. I moved from Ackworth, Georgia to Perry, Georgia just recently.
0: I will update your record here. I've been to Perry, Georgia.
1: Okay,
0: it's
1: great,
0: a beautiful little
1: you.
0: Town.
1: Yeah, the state fair is here. We're just probably a three wood away from that.
0: Mm-hmm.
1: But I'd just like you to comment on your last rant about gasoline the big beautiful bill helping out the gasoline industry. But it maybe you may not have thought that out so well, because during the Iran war, where gas prices were going up and up, although never as high as they were in the Obama administration when they were over $5. But you're complaining that it's going to be Armageddon, nobody can afford it. So now, since he's giving all these breaks, gas is going to come down and it's going to be a help to the American people. Now, on the other hand, if everybody starts driving an electric car, you know, and on the West Coast, a lot of your revenue is on taxing gas. So if people don't use their car, their gas cars, that revenue is going to go down, and they're going to have to start taxing the renewables.
0: Yeah, you're right on all of that, Randy. You're absolutely right. And you're going to see gas prices going down substantially, in part as a result of the Iran war, in part because it has caused the world to reorganize how it's moving fossil fuels around, number one. And number two, the demand for renewable energy has, at the national level, outside of the United States, has just exploded as a result of the Iran war. It was like a wake-up call for everybody. So, yeah, I think we're going to end up with gas prices below where they were when Trump first came into office. I think you're going to see oil below where it was. I think that's going to drive some of your oil producers in the United States out of business. I think it's going to be a good thing. It's going to be the impact over time is going to be it's not a good thing that it's cheaper because people will use more of it. But in part, it's because of this transition. And the more people who drive electric vehicles, the more we can electrify, the more it frees up fossil fuels for appropriate uses like making pharmaceuticals or arguable uses like making plastics, and less of it being burned and thrown into the atmosphere. So I get it that, you know, you're trying to be combative here with me, but I'm going to agree with you, Randy.
1: Mr. Hart.
0: You can call me Tom, Randy.
1: I would have more respect. I don't know you personally. But anyways, I was going to make that same point. I was a liar because I told the call screener that I want to get to the front of the line because I disagree with you. And guess what? We're not disagreeing.
0: Yeah, there you go. Okay. Randy, thank you for the call.
1: Feel free
0: to disagree with me anytime. I appreciate it when people disagree with me, as long as, you know, if they don't start screaming
1: civil
0: obscenities. Yeah, as long as it's civil. I'm all in favor of it. Thank you very kindly. Michael in Gainesville, Florida. Hey, Michael, what's on your mind today?
2: Yeah, hi. I'm going to stick in the kind of semi-apocalyptic vibe there, but in a positive note also. I guess we need a word like surreal humor nowadays.
0: Yeah.
2: I don't know. Tom, have you seen the movie Idiocracy or watched The View recently?
0: You know, Louise and I watched Idiocracy 2 weeks ago because so many people were calling and talking about it. And it's a really dumb movie, but holy cow.
2: Right. I was one of those people who called in.
0: Yeah.
2: And
0: well,
2: if you watched The View, they had a big fight this morning over genocide. And, you know, Zionism is anti-Semitic. I mean, Zionism is anti-Semitic.
0: Well, it depends on who you talk to. There's a lot of Orthodox Jews in Israel who are fiercely opposed to Zionism. You know, so yeah,
2: right,
0: I get
2: that's basically what I just said.
0: Yeah.
2: and right now, you know, I hadn't thought of this, but the merging of U.S. and Israel militaries means that Trump can have the IDF just knock off his enemies whenever he wants to, whereas our secret agencies are probably, I'm sure, still saying no, but not just knock off, but just do things that would never be allowed here. And that's pretty terrifying.
0: Yeah, the IDF does do political assassinations, and that's something that is forbidden by U.S. law here. And by international law, by the way.
2: Access. Well, yeah. But he'd have direct access now once that happens. And now, I talked on.
0: But this is just this is just proposed legislation, Michael. This is part of the bill to fund the Pentagon, and I'm not sure it's going to survive.
2: Well, I hope it doesn't, and I'm more concerned about the things that we can't see. Like, it occurred to me, every place I go, and the military places, the public-facing TVs on every submarine, every barracks, every ship, and every plane are always on Fox News, and I wonder if there's not some foreign agency involved, if they're not influencing
0: Fox News.
2: Fox News
0: is owned by foreigners. Fox News is owned by an Australian family who made their initial money trashing black American GIs during World War II. That was Sir Keith Murdoch's whole shtick. But yeah, I get it. I get what you're saying, Michael. Michael, I got to run, but thank you for the call. 27 minutes past the hour.
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0: Tom Hartman program on 91.3 KBCS Community Radio. Thanks for being here. Coming up after Tom Hartman at noon, we'll continue on with more progressive public affairs every Tuesday, Commonwealth Club of California. That's coming up at noon here on KBCS.
1: Here's today's edition of Health in a Heartbeat. What's better than butter? Well, probably a longer lifespan. A major study tracked more than 220,000 Americans over 33 years to learn about how butter and plant-based oils impact mortality. When it came down to the age-old question of buttering or not, the results were clear. Those who opted to consume butter saw a 15% higher chance of early death versus those who opted for plant-based oils like olive, soybean, or canola oil. In fact, the oil-inclined participants even saw a 16% reduction in mortality risk. That being said, there's some good news for butter-based bakers out there. The study did not find any correlation between using butter in baked goods and an increase in risk of mortality. For those who like to spread a bit of butter on their bread, swapping out 2 teaspoons of butter for certain plant oils can reduce the risk of mortality by 17%. Olive, soybean, and canola oils were linked to lower mortality risk. Corn and safflower oils did not demonstrate notable benefits. Researchers also noted that butter intake was associated specifically with higher risk of cancer and heart disease. This could be due to saturated fats in butter increasing harmful cholesterol and promoting inflammation. The study highlights how dietary substitutions can be important and reminds us that it's not always about eating less of something, but considering what we might replace it with instead. The researchers said that even cutting back on butter and adding more plant-based oils to daily diets can deliver real health benefits in the long run. So remember, when it comes to choosing between butter and plant-based oils for your dinner rolls, it's okay to spread the love. This edition of Health in a Heartbeat is brought to you by University of Florida Health and by WUFT-FM. For more information or to subscribe to our weekly e-newsletter, please visit our website, heartbeatradio.org.
2: How do we search for life beyond Earth? I'm Dr. Lynn Pascarella, president of the American Association of Colleges and Universities. And today on the Academic Minute, Fabian Klenner, Assistant Professor of Planetary Sciences at the University of California, Riverside, explores the cosmos to find out.
3: Are we alone in the universe? This is one of the most intriguing questions of mankind. We only know of one example of life, that is, life on Earth. In order to make life, you need the right ingredients, and the main ingredients of life on Earth are liquid water, enough energy, and organic chemistry. Organic chemistry refers to chemical processes that involve carbon-containing compounds. When we search for life beyond Earth, we can start by searching for liquid water, and then we analyze what is in the water. Within the solar system, so-called ocean worlds are at the forefront of the search for life. Ocean worlds are objects that harbor large bodies of liquid water. Examples include Saturn's moon Enceladus and Jupiter's moon Europa. The oceans on these moons do not exist at the surface, and instead they are hidden below thick ice crusts in the subsurface. However, Enceladus and maybe also Europa emit material from their oceans through geysers into space. This provides us a unique opportunity to sample an ocean beyond Earth. This can be done by spacecraft flying to these moons and analyzing the emitted material. My research combines spacecraft observations, laboratory experiments, and computational efforts to advance our understanding of chemical processes on ocean worlds in the solar system and the detection of potential life beyond Earth. In a recent study, we reanalyzed data that was recorded by NASA's and ESA's Cassini spacecraft in the geysers of Enceladus. The data contained clear evidence of a variety of organic compounds that came from the subsurface ocean of Enceladus. These organic compounds open up many new pathways for chemistry that may occur inside Enceladus and bolster the case that Enceladus could support life.
2: That was Fabian Klenner of the University of California, Riverside. You can find this, other segments, and more information about the professors at academicminute.org.
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5: 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But you wouldn't have said harmonica around Adler, not without getting a dirty look. 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In fairness, he does make it sound more appropriate for concert halls than campfires. Here he is with Ravel's Bolero.

0: Turns out the Adler family knew their way around the mouth organ. Larry's kid brother Jerry had a successful performing career, especially in the talking pictures. 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I'm Brett Barry.
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0: Chaz in Lakewood, Washington. Hey, Chaz, what's up?
1: A FIBA comrade is another glorious Dan Trumpistan, is it not?
0: Indeed. It certainly is, Chaz.
1: Ed, I'd like to think that we're friends, right, Tom?
0: I think so, Chaz. We've talked yeah, many times over the years.
1: Can I get a ride to the airport?
0: No.
1: Sorry, I was just hoping to lighten the moment. I came to a realization. You said with the GOP that every accusation is an admission.
0: Well, that's kind of the cliche that everybody uses about Trump, but yeah.
1: Thank you. Thank you. And you mentioned Rupert Murdoch earlier, and I just love how conservatives and Trump stopped complaining about the fake news media ever since Jeff Bezos bought the Washington Post, Ellison's bought CNN, and even, as you mentioned, Rupert Murdoch bought the Wall Street Journal. Yeah, it turns out the accusation math checks out, Tom.
0: Yeah, I think you're right, Chaz, and the New York Post, and
1: oh,
0: let's
1: oh,
0: see.
1: Oh, I oh. do want to add to my list. So who owns the New York Post?
0: Murdoch. And according to Bernie, this is a list I got from Bernie, the Ellison family, assuming that the CNN deal goes through, will control TikTok, CBS, CNN, HBO, Discovery Channel, Black Entertainment Television, BET, Cartoon Network, Comedy Central, DC Studios, Fandango, Miramax, MTV, Nickelodeon, Paramount, Pluto TV, Showtime, TBS, The CW, TNT, Warner Brothers, and more. And
1: that sounds an awful lot like a monopoly, Tom.
0: This is why we have these anti-monopoly rules. Yep, you're absolutely right, Chaz.
1: Thank you, Tom.
0: Okay, good talking to you, Chaz. Thank you. Jan in Etna Green, Indiana. Hey, Jan, what's up?
2: Hi, Tom. I'm going to tell you up front that I disagree with you. That way maybe you'll give me time to speak.
0: Okay, sure.
2: I want to talk about Graham Plattner.
0: Mm-hmm.
2: I think he should stay in, and I'm going to tell you why. I went to the supermarket this morning, and a pound of beef soup bones with no meat was $5 a pound.
0: Mm-hmm.
2: My Doge cuts last year took $1,200 out of my wallet, and my agent said to expect more cuts this coming year. My utilities take a third of my Social Security check in the winter time, and these are the issues that people care about.
0: Mm-hmm.
2: I think if Graham Plattner were a corporate Democrat, I think he might come out better, because if we harken back to the 90s, Bill Clinton had oral sex in the Oval Office, and he was reelected.
0: Mm-hmm.
2: And now Mr. Plattner...
0: But it was consensual.
2: It was consensual. But this is neither consensual... Well, he says it was consensual. Graham Plattner does.
0: No, he doesn't. He says it just simply never happened. But the story is that he was blackout drunk. But whatever. I just don't see any... Here's why I... Well, finish your thought, Jan. I'm sorry. I started interrupting.
2: Okay. As I said, if he were a corporate Dem, I think he would be faring much better.
0: Yeah.
2: A lot of the DNC didn't want him to be nominated in the first place.
0: Oh, all of the DNC
2: and
0: didn't want him to be, yeah.
2: Well, okay. But then the people that have turned their back on him now, and if they lose the Senate, which they probably will, because they piss off a lot of us, well, I guess left is progressive,
0: yeah.
2: And there are quite a few of us, we're just going to stay home. I don't live in Maine, but I don't have to vote.
0: Yeah.
2: And so may their piety be of small comfort to them as Trump continues to run roughshod over the United States government. And they let him because they can't grow a...
0: Yeah.
2: Thank you, Tom.
0: Thank you, Jan. I understand what you're saying. And I understand that Graham Plattner on the issues is one of the best guys in the country. But he has been so badly wounded by this accusation that whether you think it's true or not, and whether you think that there should be nuance here or not, you can't ignore the fact that if he continues to run, Susan Collins will beat him. And that, you know, just as a purely cynical, pragmatic, political calculation, And for me, it goes beyond that. I think if it's true what she is saying, that he probably shouldn't be in the Senate. And I think it probably is true what she's saying. Blackout drunks do horrible things. And he was suffering from PTSD from the war, and he has said many times that he was drinking way too much. He was self-medicating with alcohol. So it all kind of makes sense and holds together. But regardless of what we think about it, regardless of what rationalization or justification we may be able to come up with, or simple denial, it doesn't matter. He's going to lose the election if he stays in the race. And that's why he needs to drop out today or tomorrow, in my opinion. Feel free to rebut. Oh, Jan hung up on me. Okay, I'm sorry. I thought I was still talking to her. All righty, let's go to Paul in Benton, Pennsylvania. Hey, Paul, what's on your mind?
3: Yeah, hi, Tom. I've been kind of, following, Plattner from the beginning, because I'm always looking for, the next Ted Kennedy. Mm-hmm. But, things didn't add up, like the tattoo. He didn't know it was what it was. Then he was, he got drunk and it was, just these excuses. And then he never got the tattoo, as far as I know. He never had it inked over. He never had it removed.
0: Yeah, he did.
3: And then there was the internet posts that he comments online.
0: He did have the tattoo.
3: And he goes, that was like 7 or 8 years ago, and, I've changed. Okay. And, you don't change your whole life outlook and philosophy in just a couple years. That's an evolutionary process. And, he was on, I saw several interviews with him, and, the more they pushed him on these issues, he just kept twisting himself up in a pretzel trying to explain things. And, I always learned that when you find yourself in a hole, you put down the shovel and quit digging. And he just kept digging a hole for himself. And, there was just something about all that that just, it just didn't sit well with me. And I always said, I'm glad I don't live in Maine, because I wouldn't have to be faced with that choice in voting. And then I have to wonder about, some of these women that come out and accuse these people. Look at Eric Swalwell. He was one step away from maybe becoming governor of California. Then all of a sudden these women came out and accused him of these sexual misconduct. But, where were they all the years that he was in the House of Representatives? They didn't say a word. And then all of a sudden, this woman now, she says, I agree with his politics and everything, but he did this, and he's always had an excuse. He's drunk, it's PTSD. And the last time, Chris Hayes, I think, somebody asked him, I don't know if it was Chris Hayes or who, but I saw this interview, and they asked him, they said, are there any more shoes that are going to drop? And he goes, that's between me and my wife. So right there, that told me that something else was going to drop.
0: Yeah.
3: And, I just had a bad feeling about this guy from the get-go.
0: Yeah, I get it, Paul. I was enamored of his redemption story. I like the idea of people waking up and changing. I've certainly changed my politics in my life. I mean, it happened when I was a teenager, but, I used to follow my dad around in the GOP, went door to door.
3: My dad was a John Bircher.
0: Yeah, and, well, my dad took me to a John Birch Society meeting. I do believe that people can change, and I do believe that people who have been through horrible things tend to, have some real serious struggles. And so
3: You give them the benefit of the doubt.
0: I did, and I largely continue to, by the way. It's just that this particular claim sounds so credible and makes so much sense in the context of his self-admitted alcohol abuse from that period of time. And this was only 4 or 5 years ago, by the way. That I think it completely disqualifies him, and he's if he doesn't drop out, he is handing that seat to Susan Collins, and if he does drop out quickly, we can get a good progressive in there. I think that there's still a chance, because I think the people of Maine are sick and tired of Susan Collins.
3: Yeah.
0: So really, whether he's the real deal or whether he's a fraud all along, is you and I can. speculate or disagree or agree or whatever, it's irrelevant now. I mean, he's toast. He's just toast. That's the end of the game there. Especially
3: when Bernie. Redemption is earned, not given.
0: Yeah, I get that, Paul. Paul, good talking to you. Thank you. 45 minutes past the hour.
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0: Well, Trump's over in Turkey trashing NATO again, just like Putin told him to last week. I'm telling you, he's there on behalf of Russia.

0: and welcome back. Picking up your calls here, TJ in Grand Forks, North Dakota. Hey, TJ, what's on your mind today?
1: Happy terrific Tuesday, Tom.
0: Back at you, TJ.
1: Okay, 71 million of us receive Social Security checks.
0: Is it that many? That's a huge number.
1: Yeah, it's a huge number. In rural North Dakota, there's 117,000 of us.
0: Mm-hmm.
1: Now, the bad news is, supposedly in 6 years, 2032, the trust fund and Social Security is going to run out of money. And the proposal right now is to cut our checks by $460 a month.
0: That's the Republican proposal, yeah. The Democratic proposal is to have billionaires pay the same amount into Social Security as you and I do, which will make it solvent for the next 75 years and can give every American who's on Social Security a $2,000 a year raise. And Bernie's got legislation to that effect that he's promoting. But that's the divide. And by the way, the trust fund was always a temporary thing. It was established by Reagan in the 80s. To double tax the boomers, because there was like the rabbit going through the python, you know, this one generation, large generation, and it was supposed to exhaust itself. The problem is that when it does exhaust itself, it doesn't mean that the checks go to zero. It means that Social Security goes back to what it was before 86, which is, you know, every dollar that comes in becomes a dollar that goes out, you know, the same year. And the only way to balance that, to bring that back, to rebalance that, is to have people making over $170,000 a year also pay into Social Security. Because right now, once you start making $180,000 a year, you no longer pay a damn penny into Social Security. That's nuts.
1: Yep.
0: Okay.
1: There's also a Senator, Sheldon Whitehouse.
0: Yeah.
1: He has a legislation entitled a Fair Share Act, and that's part of it is what you're talking about, is to raise the cap from $184,000 to maybe $500,000.
0: Yeah.
1: And
0: actually it is. He wants to keep a hole there between $180,000 and $400,000, and then everything over $400,000 is taxed, as I recall. He's been on this program a number of times. Sheldon Whitehouse is one of the genuinely good guys. This is a very real situation, TJ, it's so bizarre that the Republicans are saying, well, let's raise the retirement age to 71 or 72. You know, people are living longer, or let's cut the benefits by 10, 20, 30%. And it's the easy answer is for the top, basically 5% of Americans, or maybe 3%. I don't know where the dividing lines are. I think to be in the top 1%, I think you've got to make a little over $350,000 a year. So to have the Americans in the top 1 or 2 or 3%, just pay the same amount of their income into Social Security that the bottom 95 or 97% pay. It just seems fair. But every Republican is opposed to it. They're all up. You can't tax the rich people. You just can't do that. And Social Security is essential. TJ, thanks for the call. Good point. Good points all. It's 49 and a half minutes past the hour. I will be right back with you.

0: Hey, thanks so much for sharing our program and for reaching out to our stations and sponsors and letting them know that you're listening. It really means a lot to us.
1: Welcome back. 10 minutes before the hour. Picking up your calls here. Dusty in Clatsop County, Washington. Hey, Dusty, what's on your mind today?
2: Hi. I want to give you a little bit of information about gun safety at home that involves children. Mm-hmm. So I was encouraged to interview a little friend that Nora, my kid, was going to go play with. Mm-hmm. And tell their parents from the other house, we have a hunting rifle. It's disassembled. It's zipped up in the closet. And I wanted you to know that. And going to ask you if you have a gun for safety or protection, if it's how it's stored, and if it's completely away from where the children play. And I found out that this family had the gun next to them in the bedroom.
1: Oh my!
2: When I was a little girl, there was a child killed by a friend, or maybe even a sibling, because the gun was handy.
1: Yep.
2: I was just looking up the gun statistics. It's still terrible for children. It's awful. And just see what's happening in near kids' friends' houses. Maybe, you know, you can find a different friend.
1: Yeah, yeah. It's an important, there's a PSA that's been playing on TV. It's been a while since I've seen it, but, you know, sometime in the last year or so, where a parent is simply talking to another parent and saying, you know, before our kids go over to your house, I just wanted to find out if you have any guns and how they're stored. And the other person says something like, you know, we have them and they are in a gun safe, and thank you for asking. We all need to be concerned about gun safety. And that's such a healthy conversation, and parents really need to be having it. Dusty, thank you. You just did a public service. Yeah, thank
2: Great.
1: You very much. Mark in San Francisco. Hey, Mark, what's on your mind today?
3: Yeah, what's on my mind, Tom, is we got to get these Epstein files opened up.
1: Yeah.
3: We got people in government that we're going to be voting pretty soon. We need to know who we're voting for. You know, they want to vet us. And, you know, the Republicans only want certain people to vote. Well, we need to know who's running. We need to vet these people. And I think that the Democrats should be screaming about these files to be open. If we can't get these files open, Tom, do you think we're going to have a fair election?
1: Well, I don't know. I don't know how many people who are up for public office in this next election, you know, had anything to do with Jeffrey Epstein. I mean, he's all over the Trump administration and the people around Trump. But I think the real issue is, did Trump commit crimes and participate in crimes? And if so, will he ever be held to account for that? And for that, you know, we need to have the files released. And the Democrats are talking about that a lot, and they are trying to push for it. And it's just the problem that they have is that the Republicans have formed just this implacable wall, and they're purging their own ranks. So people like Marjorie Taylor Greene and Thomas Massey, who were willing to say, yes, we should find out what the truth is. So, yeah, I get it.
3: You know, Tom, the people in those files are the ones that are doing the damage to this country. That's my belief.
1: Agreed. Yeah. And when people say the Epstein class or the Epstein billionaire class, it's a real thing. And, yeah, I get it. Mark, thank you. Chris in Harrisburg, Pennsylvania. Hey, Chris, what's up?
4: Hey, Tom. I'm calling about the 21st century housing bill that we've been sharing about.
1: Oh, yeah. For people who don't know, if I may, Chris, real quick, this was passed by both the House and Senate, by both Republicans and Democrats. It'll make it easier to buy a house. It'll bring more housing into the marketplace. And Donald Trump is holding it up because he says he won't sign it until Congress passes his stupid law that makes it impossible for women who got married and changed their names to vote.
4: Yep, and we have 10 days before it comes law, whether he signs it or not, except for the pocket veto.
1: Yep.
4: If Mike, if they decide to go home for summer break before Friday, we're done.
1: Yep.
4: There's nobody to take the override the veto.
1: Yep.
4: Because that Congress is over.
1: Yep. and it may well happen.
4: Anyway, I wanted to say you were correct about the rent to build the rent housing too. The House stripped the must sell the rentals after 7 years from the bill, so they hold that in perpetuity and build as many rentals as they want. So you were correct to worry about it.
1: Yeah, no, it's a mess, and like I said, you know, we've had it. Build a rent forever. It's called apartment buildings. It doesn't need to be single family homes. Chris, thank you. Excellent points. Norm in Deerfield, Illinois. Hey, Norm, what's up?
5: Oh, hey, Tom. How are you today?
1: I'm great, but I'll get better. How about you?
5: I'm doing well. I just wanted to raise the point of, and I don't want to talk about.
1: Hello? Norm, you just vanished. I don't know if you pushed the mute button on your phone by accident or the Bluetooth fell out of your ear, but I'm hearing nothing.
5: I said a lot of us are, can you hear me now?
1: Yes, I can.
5: I said a lot of us as Jews in America are sad, disheartened, frightened even for some, you know, I have grandchildren. I'm afraid for my grandchildren, to be honest. And I think that the relationship being Jewish and the relationship to Israel are important. And I think, you know, I was just in Poland and went to see my wife's mother's, where she was born. Mm-hmm. She lost 7 of her 11 aunts and uncles to Auschwitz.
1: Oh, my.
5: My dad was sent here as a young boy, lived in Cincinnati, spoke German, enlisted in the American Army, landed on D-Day, we think he was a Richie boy.
1: I got to wrap it, Norm, if you just want to make a quick point.
5: The quick point is I think people need to understand where the Jews are coming from, what their history is, not ever having a place to call their own or to feel comfortable in.
1: At least not in the modern era. Yeah, and it's not a simple story. You're right. Norm, thank you for the call. I'm sorry we just ran out of time. Thanks so much for being with us. We'll be back tomorrow, same time, same place. In the meantime, don't forget, democracy is not a spectator sport. It requires all of us, and that includes you. So get out there, get active, tag your in. Have a great afternoon. Be good to yourself and the folks around you. Stay safe, and I'll catch up with you tomorrow.
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7: From QAnon nuttiness to J.D. Vance's deep state quackery, wacko right-wing conspiracies have oozed into the center of Republican politics. But don't let their goofiness obscure the fact that there is indeed a very real plot to rig America's economic and political system, causing wealth and power to flow uphill from the workaday majority to moneyed elites. This rigging is not done by some cartoonish cabal of ogres in a secret lair, but by prominent AI tech barons and other poobahs of America's corporate royalty. They are soft-handed thieves, discreetly robbing us from the cozy confines of corporate boardrooms, ornate courtrooms, and legislative backrooms. Why should they dirty their hands in public scuffles with workers, consumers, local communities, and other pests when they can deploy public officials to do their grub work? Consider the gabillionaire huckster Elon Musk. He barged into Mississippi to build a massive AI data center that would have 57 gas turbines spewing toxic pollution over several black neighborhoods without even bothering to get required environmental permits. It was a gross violation of the Clean Air Act, so the endangered families sued in April to stop the imperious profiteer. But instead of facing the perp himself, surprise, the locals were confronted by federal lawyers deployed by Trump to kill the people's lawsuit and protect Musk's toxic project. Going further, Trump's Justice Department asserted that we citizens have no legal right to pursue clean air enforcement if the federal government objects. This is Jim Hightower saying, did I mention that Musk gave $157 million to Trump's last election campaign? And that, boys and girls, is how the system gets rigged against us. The Hightower Radio Lowdown is made possible by you subscribers to Jim Hightower's Lowdown on Substack. 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

0: Welcome to the Commonwealth Club of California radio show. I'm Gloria Duffy, co-president and co-CEO of the club. We're a nonprofit, nonpartisan public forum presenting a wide range of thought leaders on the important issues of today. Thanks for joining us for a look at how a special bipartisan project is collecting and sharing the words of American presidents, first ladies, Supreme Court justices, and other luminaries. People such as George W. Bush, Bill Clinton, Barack Obama, Laura Bush, Hillary Clinton, Michelle Obama, John Roberts, and others were asked to distill one enduring lesson for future generations of Americans. It's all part of In Pursuit, produced by More Perfect, a bipartisan alliance of 37 different presidential centers and more than 100 civic organizations. You'll hear from Colleen Shogan, the former archivist of the United States and the CEO of In Pursuit, Jack Rekove, the co-professor of history and American studies and a professor of political science emeritus at Stanford University, and Eric Schickler, co-director of the Institute of Governmental Studies at the University of California, Berkeley. Let's listen in.
1: Hello and welcome to this evening's Commonwealth Club World Affairs program on America's 250th and the In Pursuit Project. My name is Eric Schickler. I'm a professor in the Charles and Louise Travers Department of Political Science and co-director of the Institute of Governmental Studies at UC Berkeley. I want to give a special thanks tonight to the Travers Family Foundation for supporting this program. Now, let me tell you a little bit about our guests. Colleen Shogan served as the 11th Archivist of the United States and is the CEO of In Pursuit, a bipartisan civic initiative marking America's 250th anniversary. The project brings together reflections from Presidents George W. Bush, Barack Obama, and Bill Clinton, as well as First Ladies, Chief Justice John Roberts, and leading historians on American leadership, democracy, and the nation's future. Jack Rekove is co-professor of history and American studies and professor of political science emeritus at Stanford University and the Pulitzer Prize-winning author of Original Meanings, Politics and Ideas in the Making of the Constitution. His other books include Revolutionaries, A New History of the Invention of America. Welcome to you both. I'm going to start out tonight with a question for Colleen as the person who is most responsible for this volume. So first, if you could just tell our audience a little bit about what is In Pursuit and why did you put this project together?
2: Well, thank you. It's great to be here. Thanks, Eric, for moderating. Thanks, Jack, for coming. And also thanks to the Commonwealth Club for hosting us. You did a great job in describing In Pursuit. It's a history-based civics initiative that was designed for 2026, which is, of course, the 250th anniversary of the United States. And it was put together after I left the National Archives. I wasn't sure what I was going to do next. I had never been without a job in my entire adult life. And one day, a few weeks after my departure, I got a phone call from a few people that I knew in Washington, D.C., two very trusted people, Mark Updegrove, who runs the LBJ Library in Austin, Texas, and Anita McBride, who had served as chief of staff to Laura Bush and is on the board at the White House Historical Association. And they said, Colleen, this organization, More Perfect, has raised some money for an initiative for 2026. And of course, I was familiar with More Perfect, run by also a Bush alum, John Bridgeland, and said, they want you to come and have a conversation to find out if you might want to come and run this project. And I said, well, you know, it's been a bit of a challenging couple of years, and I was thinking about maybe taking a little bit time off before deciding my next move. But then, you know, I got on a Zoom call and learned a little bit about it, which wasn't actually too much, except that they wanted to do a civics project for 2026 that would be about short essays about presidents and first ladies. And that was pretty much the scope of what it was that they had raised some seed money for. And I started to get excited about this project because when I served as archivist of the United States, I had been involved very much in the America 250 planning. And one of the criticisms that I had that I would say in meetings was there's no National History Project for 2026? Obviously the Smithsonian will have exhibits and the National Archives will do exhibits and other cultural institutions, Library of Congress will do their thing. But where is the collective history project for 2026? And no one really wanted to touch it because everybody said the same thing. Things are too politicized. They're too polarized in this country. If we try to do something, it will get taken over by one side or the other. And it'll cause basically more problems than it will solve. And so here it was. There was a big gift right on my lap, saying, if you want to do this, go for it. So I thought, this is a sign that one thing has ended, but another thing has begun. And this is the opportunity I have to really construct this, a national history project for 2026. So, I just went to work, and collectively, I've been in DC, lived in DC for a couple decades, and I have a fairly good Rolodex. And being the archivist of the United States, you run into some people. And it turned out when I explained we wanted to do this nonpartisan project where we would bring together some of the best minds across the United States from different walks of life, public service, historians, some political scientists as well, journalists, other thought leaders. And we wanted them to think about what lessons we could learn from the past, using our presidents and first ladies as really the lens to history. How could we uncover those lessons from the past about democracy, about leadership, about character? How could we do that so that we could inform our present and prepare us, hopefully, for the next 250 years? When I went out to ask people to do it, I'm telling you, very few people said no. I mean, I could count them less than all in one hand of the people that said no. So I thought, okay, we're on the right track here. I think this is gonna work out. And of course, one of the people I went to was Jack to write the essay. He wrote the essay on James Madison.
1: Right. Thanks so much. And we're going to get to the Madison essay in just a moment. I guess I wanted, before turning to Jack on that, though, I wanted to ask just another question, Colleen. What do you see as some of the big takeaways from the project? Right. What do we learn kind of collectively?
2: Yeah, I'm one of only, I think, two or three people who have read all the essays because they're being published sequentially in chronological order. We started on President's Day with President Bush's essay on George Washington, and we're just moving through with one president and first lady every week all the way through to December. So we're, midway through. This week, actually, our joint dissertation advisor, Stephen Skoranek, wrote an essay on Rutherford B. Hayes and civil service. It was very, very interesting. So some of the things that we've learned, and I can take a little step back. One of the things that was very interesting to me that I've learned is the role of compromise in a democracy. And I guess I hadn't ever really thought of it this way, but it became evident. And we've actually gone through those essays, a lot of them, so I can talk about it. The period before the Civil War, starting really in the 1830s, then running all the way up into the Civil War, everybody thinks of compromise as being a necessary feature of a democracy, of a large democracy like the United States, a constitutional democracy, a republican democracy. You need to have compromise. And that's absolutely true. That's not untrue. But when you look at certain portions of American history, you learn about the limits of compromise. And that sometimes when we compromise, we actually make things worse. That when there are moral dilemmas that the country faces, for example, of course, the issue of slavery, when there are those types of dilemmas and crises facing the country, you see example after example of presidents actually trying to do what they thought was the best thing, which was find another way out of it, find yet another compromise, figure out a way to keep the country together. But every step of the way, as you read the essays in sequential order, you actually figure out that they literally made things worse, to where the only way to solve the problem was then through violence and through a long civil war. So that was interesting because I had never really thought of really studying and thinking critically about when compromise works, when compromise doesn't work, and how to apply that to a larger lesson about democracy. And then another thing that I found very interesting is what's really struck me, and I have actually an essay coming out in the Washington Post in the next couple of weeks about this, which is really about how much failure teaches us. I mean, I was just astounded by, yes, I mean, we all want to celebrate our successes and think about our successes, but I think this is a lesson for everyone. You don't have to be a president of the United States or a first lady of the United States to think about things this way. This is applicable to everyone in your own life, that we actually learn more from our failures in our failures of leadership than we learn from the great successes. And I think In Pursuit shows that. We can learn more from some of the presidents, and every president, even the ones, the most successful ones in the essays, were trying to figure out things that did not work for that particular president or for that first lady and identifying them. And I think those were some of the most insightful parts of the essays.
1: Thanks so much. And that does lead nicely, I think, into thinking about Madison. So, James Madison's often referred to as the father of the Constitution, yet one of the things you point out in your essay is that there are many aspects of that document that disappointed Madison, weren't what he wanted. And so I guess I want to ask you is, given that ambivalence that Madison felt toward the Constitution or toward that product, what do you see as the lessons we can learn about leadership from how he acted and how he responded in that situation?
3: You know, Eric, I think I could start by saying in response to Colleen's last remarks that the one compromise Madison hated or detested the most was the one giving us an equal vote.
2: In the Senate.
3: Mm-hmm. And actually, I wrote a piece a month or so ago or a couple months ago in the Washington Monthly on three moments when the convention could have taken a different course. Yeah, the large state delegates just stuck together and say one way or another, we're going to have proportional representation in both houses of Congress. So that's an immediate response to everything Colleen was just saying. I think my point of departure is, it is common to say or to describe Madison as the father of the Constitution. It's not a bad term. It has an honorific quality. It's a compliment for lots of obvious reasons. But if you think analytically, if you want to try to explain what happened, being the father of the Constitution isn't a very useful category or framework of analysis. So I've been working on Madison for a long time, literally going back to the Nixon years when I was in grad school and he figured prominently in my first book, which was a history of the Continental Congress, the body, our first national government under the Articles of Confederation. And I still find,

0: be involved in really every phase of dealing with the final ratification, then the early amendment of the Articles of Confederation, and then the efforts in the mid-1780s to get those amendments adopted, how they broke down in 1786 and at the Annapolis Convention, which was the kind of last gasp effort to come up with some alternative method of proposing amendments. And then there was the fact that the Annapolis Convention was in effect a failure. He has a dozen delegates from five states, which is fine by itself, but it wasn't a large enough body to do anything significant. So that's when you get the issue of the call to have a general convention to meet in Philadelphia, theoretically on May 14th, 1787. And then I think Madison took the initiative in terms of putting together what really became the first working agenda for the convention, embodied in the Virginia Plan, and so on. And then there are other things that, you know, that happened in the aftermath. So think about Madison as, you know, as a political actor, not just as a great political thinker, you know, the author of Federalist 10 and Federalist 51, which are kind of the locus classicus for the idea that we have a Madisonian constitution. Madison, think of him as a guy who theorized deeply about politics, but he did so in the course of political action. And so the moral, well, I won't say the moral of the story, but the obvious set of issues that arises is, you know, how did Madison's theorizing affect his actual political behavior, given the initiative he took, I think, in nearly every critical moment, in terms of all the different steps were necessary first to, you know, try to ratify the Articles, get them amended. When that fails, you know, let's try Annapolis, that doesn't work. Let's try Philadelphia. And then what do you do at the convention? And then not only what do you do at the convention, once you have the Articles agreed to, how do you go about ratifying the Constitution? And I think there are a lot of aspects of the ratification story that a lot of scholars, I mean, I think legal scholars, you know, some of my fellow historians, there's some, I won't say technical, there's some substantive aspects to what goes on in ratification whose significance we don't really appreciate. You know, just add a kind of modern postscript, if you're as pessimistic about the state of the American polity today as I am, the question of how do you strategize avenues of constitutional reform, I think, is going to become a live question for us. And we have lots of reasons, we'll probably get to them later, you know, why I think this. So now, I'm not sure that's about drawing lessons. You know, historians, I think, actually are, I mean, one of my professors back in grad school, Ernest May, was very cautious about the idea that you should draw lessons. In fact, the best lesson you should draw from history, if you want to apply it to actual political actions, how do you distinguish the current case you're dealing with from cases that seem similar are actually, in some critical respect, different. So in one sense, I'm not an advocate of drawing lessons, because I think historians in that sense should be skeptics, should teach us to think critically about our inclination to draw lessons. On the other hand, if you're in a critical situation, which I think we are, actually I do think we are in, or worse than critical situation, then, you know, how do you think strategically? You know, there may be some plausible morals lessons to be drawn from Madison's behavior.
1: So Colleen was talking about compromise. And when should you accept a compromise and when should you reject it? Madison went in with certain fundamental goals at the convention. They weren't satisfied. He hated, as you said, the equal representation of states. So why did he decide to accept this compromise?
0: The basic story I tell is that, you know, when the Virginians and the Pennsylvanians in May 1787, they're the first delegations to be present. The Virginians were there on time because they had invited the other states. The Pennsylvanians were there on time because, you know, Philadelphia, you know, happened to be the capital. You have to be the capital. So they get together and they basically draw what Madison had done. But there's a lot of collaboration, I think, between people, particularly people like James Wilson and Governor Morris, Pennsylvania delegates, you know, who were there. And they actually discuss, should we get the small states to relinquish the equal state vote in terms of the voting within the convention? Madison basically says, I mean, I'm inferring a lot, but I think I'm correct. Madison basically says, no, Madison was convinced you could, A, prevail on them in the course of argument to realize that they didn't deserve an equal vote in either house of the new Congress. In the end, I think Madison felt they'd have no place else to go. What was Delaware going to do? What was New Jersey going to do? I mean, particularly Delaware, hardly anybody lives there. And Rhode Island was absent. I'd like to say if Rhode Island dropped into the Atlantic Ocean, who would know? You know, except the Rhode Islanders. You know, so they did have an initial moment where they could have tried pursuing another strategy. There's a second moment takes place on July 17th, which was the day after the so-called Great, or some people call it the Connecticut Compromise, but actually the a very it was.

0: a compromise. It's worth, everyone in the audience should know this. It was a vote of 5 states to 4 with one, the populous state of Massachusetts, divided. So there's no compromise on July 16th, 1777. One side has won and the other side has lost. And on the 17th of our state delegates caucus, but some of the small state guys drop in and want to say, no, what's up? And they couldn't reach a consensus. You know, I think they decided in the end you had to go forward with it, even though you had the result you didn't want. And so then at the end, when you get to the end of the convention, you know, Madison winds up writing the last two essays he contributed to the Federalist, you know, the 85 essays that Hamilton, Alexander Hamilton, John Jay, and James Madison co-wrote. Madison's last two essays were Federalist 62 and 63, which are a defense of the Senate. Madison really believed we needed a Senate. As a student of legislative deliberation, he felt that the absence of a Senate in, you know, in what was perhaps an overly democratized society, the absence of a Senate would be institutionally a mistake. You needed to have a body constituted on different principles. Because, you know, sometimes the lower house would act impulsively. If you give these guys 6-year terms and, you know, on staggered rotation, so 1/3 go out each year, it would be a great stabilizing force, and that's fine. But when he wrote those two essays, he made it plain that, you know, he never defended the equal state vote per se as such. He said, well, the reason we have it is, and I can't remember if he uses the term compromise or not, but it was made necessary by political circumstances. And I've rethought that a lot. I'll just toss this out as a question. We can think about it later. But if we were to have a constitutional convention now, would all you in the audience or those who will listen to this program eventually, would you give the states an equal vote in a future convention? Or if you wanted to rethink it, how would you do it? So that puts us back in Madison's shoes, which for me has been kind of fun in its own way, but also is daunting.
1: I suspect the answer to that might depend a lot on where people are sitting. Here in California, they may have a different answer. So, Colleen, I wanted to ask a little bit about one of the features you noted about this volume, which is the participation of former presidents writing these essays. For those of us who were not archivists of the United States, don't have those Rolodexes necessarily. What was it like? What was the process like getting essays from these former presidents, and what do you think their participation adds to the project?
2: Yeah, sure. I mean, to tell you the truth, the process working with them was very easy. Getting them on board, it wasn't like, hey, you ask someone, you know, President Bush or President Obama or President Clinton to write an essay and the answer is in your inbox maybe the next day. So it took a little bit of time because, you know, they do have teams around them and they make decisions on a rolling basis about things they're going to participate in. It was a little bit of a negotiation over the course of a few months about what was going to happen. And that became a little challenging only because we were asking other people to write essays going along. And I was also holding some of the essays back, trying to guess what presidents, you know, they might want to write on, because I had a pretty good inclination they would join the project, but I didn't know who they were going to choose. And unlike some people that I could say, hey, I'm asking you to write the essay on this particular president or this particular first lady, when you go to a former president or a former first lady, you don't probably assign them that you're going to write on this person. You have to say, oh, you of course you get to pick, you know, what person you want to write on. So there was just a little bit of switching there at the end when they let us know who they might want to write on. But once that was settled, the process was very easy. I can say all three of them, actually. So President Bush's essay, President Obama's essay have been published already. So they're on inpursuit.org, and we're also on Substack on In Pursuit. So you can find their essays already. President Clinton's essay is forthcoming in August. But I can say for all three of them, they did exactly one draft, initial draft, and two revisions. So the essay went through three drafts. And then at the end, that was for all three of them. And I don't think they coordinated it, but they were all like, this is done. So this is all three of them. Very similar processes, very receptive to any suggestions that we had. President Bush, whenever he was thinking about George Washington, he did ask to have a phone conversation with Doug Bradburn, who runs Mount Vernon, and wanted to just run a few ideas and hear what Doug had to say about President Washington and have a little bit of like an idea generating session with him. And I think that was really helpful. And that's how he came up with this idea that he wanted to write about humility in Washington, because that was something that was discussed in that conversation. And President Bush seized on that idea. I think President Obama had written actually about Lincoln, even when he was president. He had written about the Gettysburg Address when he was in the White House. And actually, when I was at the Library of Congress, he had come with his daughters to view the second inaugural, which is not on permanent display at the Library of Congress, but it went on special display. And he came at a time when the library wasn't open, so he could view that address with both of his daughters. So I think he has a very special relationship with Lincoln and thinks very constructively about Lincoln. So I think that this was an interesting thought exercise for him, especially now being a former president, not being in the White House writing about Lincoln and speaking about Lincoln, maybe having a little bit of different viewpoint on it. And then President Clinton, I think, has been a lifelong fan of Teddy Roosevelt. And he really, you know, seized upon the opportunity and has, I think he's very excited. He wants to go see the new TR Library in Medora. And I don't think this was a terribly difficult task for him. Although I know from talking with his team, when I would check in on the essay, I'd say, well, he really doesn't want to let it go. He's he's working on it. And we really want him to be finished because we have, you know, like 50 other things for him to do. And but he's really excited about this essay. So, you know, I think that he brought great enthusiasm. And then same thing, actually, the first ladies all had their essays in. You might not be surprised about this. They had them all in early and they were all like really well done. I mean, I just can't speak enough. We're going to be getting to those. None of them have come out yet, but Laura Bush wrote a lovely essay on Lady Bird Johnson, Michelle Obama on Jackie Kennedy, and Hillary Clinton on one of her own personal heroes, Eleanor Roosevelt. And those came in very quickly and very well done. But I think what it brings to the project, I mean, obviously it brings some attention to the project, but I also think, you know, we hear from our former presidents, certainly we hear from probably President Clinton and President Obama a little bit more than President Bush, but we don't actually, except for their books that they write subsequent to being in the White House, we don't see writings from them, I think, on a routine basis. We might hear a speech from them or an interview, but we don't see writings from them. So I think this was basically, from my perspective, this is a gift to the American people and an invitation to read these essays with an open mind and an appreciation of everything that they lived through being in the White House and all the lessons that they learned on leadership and democracy, and then allowing them to think about someone else's time in the White House, which is pretty unusual. So, you know, I think it brought a degree of uniqueness to the project and interest, and very excited about it. But all the essays, quite frankly, are really, really well done. Not one came in that wasn't thoughtful and didn't really answer the questions that we asked of the authors.
1: That's great. I guess while you're waiting for the Clinton essay, have you been thinking about what you're going to do if it comes in at like 3,000 words?
2: Well, you know, I will say it's done, so it's completed. But in all of the essays are short. They're only between about 1,200 and 1,300 words. We did allow previous presidents a little bit of leeway there. So President Bush's essay was a little bit over, and President Clinton's essay is a little bit over. I think Barack Obama's was actually right in that range. But the deal is that there's a one-sentence a topic sentence in the beginning that is what we call the lesson, but it's like the it's the thesis of the essay. And we just want one sentence, and we want it to be kind of short and memorable. It's really based upon this idea of Ben Franklin's practical wisdom, his aphorisms that we think of in the almanac, those types of things. So it's a hearkening back to the Revolutionary era. And President Clinton, I will say, he wrote like the world's longest sentence. I said, no, but first I said, he wrote like more than one sentence. I said, no, it has to be one sentence. And then he wrote like the world's longest sentence. And I was like, you can't just have like four semicolons in the sentence. So that was probably the biggest edit that we had to do was to get that a little bit succinct.
3: 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Now, back to our program.
1: So Jack alluded to a little bit about the times we're living in now. And Colleen, you also talked about the reticence about doing a history project, quote unquote, in this polarized era. Question I want to ask is, you know, can we tell a national story of our past in a time of so much division and polarization? And if so, how can we do that?
0: Eric, when you say we, who is the we?
1: That is an open question. That is that is a question for each of you to take with take as you want.
0: Well, I think, you know, I think historians have an obligation to write the best history they can write. You know, it's hard for historians to have a direct impact on public opinion. I've tried hard over the course of my year. I've written lots of op-eds. I now have, as I said, I now have a line to Washington Monthly if I feel like doing something journalistically. It's going to be, you know, I think half a dozen opportunities now. I'm going to have an essay on the 4th of July called Is It the 4th, which was, you know, supposedly Thomas Jefferson's last words, and I play around with that. I think the deeper question, thinking about the moment, is we are living in what is, I think, actually in many ways, the strangest and most threatening moment in American history. I think, you know, in certain respects, I think it's worse than 1861. Well, 1861 is easier to explain in a certain sense because the South was so deeply invested in chattel slavery. Why they thought the election of a Republican president with a Northern majority would be a fatal or deathly blow to the security of the peculiar institution, chattel slavery. To me, that's always been a puzzle, but being more of an 18th century guy than a 19th century one, I haven't worked that out. I do think the facts of both Trump's first term, but especially his second term, and especially post-January 6th, 2021, are such novel circumstances. And a number of the other aberrations that have gone on, that have, you know, kind of, can say conspired, that have been, you know, concomitant with the Trump presidencies, they're very difficult to explain. I think historians, if I try to imagine historians 20 years from now, 40 years from now, from 60 years from now, trying to make sense of what happened in the United States in the second decade of the 20th century, then, of course, the question for historians is, how far back do you push it? These are truly serious questions. So the question of how you write a history is itself, you know, Eric, I'm not criticizing the question, but I'm saying, you know, I'm saying it's deeply problematic. And my own experience, I've been on the road a lot since mid-April. I've had a bunch of gigs, a couple of judicial conferences, several academic conferences, a couple of lectures here and there, you know, all relating to the 250th anniversary. And I think what strikes me is that in many ways, much of what's happening is what you'd expect to happen. There's a ton of books coming out about the Declaration of Independence, lots of collections of essays, and some of them are quite good. I mean, Emily Sneff has a book that I think has just come out called When the Declaration Was News or something. I said, she really traces, and I just met her for the first time at a conference at the American Philosophical Society. So she traces how was the Declaration absorbed in public opinion, broadly defined. When did people know that Jefferson actually was the main author? I mean, it wasn't clear ab initio from the very beginning. And, you know, there are other works like this. And, of course, Americans, for lots of good reasons, we are engrossed with, embedded in. I mean, for us, you know, the five most famous words in American English are all men are created equal. What do we mean by that? And, you know, how do we think about equality, which is, you know, it's talking about equality. It's not an open and shut concept. Is that equality is itself very dynamic. So I think there's actually a lot of great stuff going out there academically, which is, I think it's quite good. I mean, some of it is repetitive, but a lot of it is new. And it shows how scholars, once they get actively engaged, continue to generate new ideas. But the opposite side of this story is, it is my belief that our constitutional system it's not in a crisis, it's in a state of failure. And I'm actually, on my own time, I'm working on a kind of poli-sci-ish article, which they call A Theory of Constitutional Failure, the American Case. You know, historians don't theorize. We interpret events, but we're not big theorists. But I'm trying to, since I was a voting member of Stanford Poli-Sci, I may have a residual right to theorize, you know, when the spirit moves me. And so, I mean, how do we juxtapose the celebrations and the commemorations and the reflections, which are all earnest, which are well-meaning, with the reality of our system? I mean, my basic point is I think we have a notion of living in a constitutional crisis. And I decided early on that the idea of crisis was itself inadequate. Because to reelect a president who was responsible for January 6th, means who is now under the so-called unitary executive theory, is the sole holder of the executive power of the United States. That's not a crisis. That means some kind of endemic failure has already taken place. And it could be a failure on the part of the electorate. But it also means you're creating a situation. It's not just you're going to have a crisis here, a crisis there, a brouhaha now, a brouhaha then. You're going to live in a condition which really implies underlying constitutional instability. And so I've been trying to generalize this, and I do think that if you take a step back from the moment, and you know July 4th is only 9 days off now, 8 days off, you know, have to do the arithmetic. The juxtaposition of where the nation is politically with the commemorative activities, the latter are fine, they're great, they're taking the course you'd imagine, and we're learning a lot of new stuff. But how you make sense of the situation we're in now is going to remain a puzzle, I think, for generations to come.
2: I mean, I don't disagree with a lot of what Jack said. I would say, for me, as a political scientist, and this is different, Eric and I are both political scientists, we're always thinking about why, and why is it? And I think that's a very complicated question. It's likely overdetermined. There's a lot of explanations why. One of the reasons we're in the situation that we're in is of our own making, and I think it's not the only reason, but it is a major reason, is that we have not paid attention to civics and history education in this country for several decades. And we are now seeing the effects of our neglect. There's a lot of reasons for why that happened. Very well-meaning focus on science and mathematics and technology, you know, STEM subjects starting in the 80s and into the 90s. Once again, you know, my brother's an engineer, my dad worked in engineering, and a lot of my family is in that area. So it's not like, I mean, I don't have anything against that. But I do think that because of that focus, time is finite in a classroom. So you had to take the time from somewhere. And where that came from, some of it came from arts and music, but a lot of it came from social studies. And primary school kids in the United States, less than 3 hours of social studies in a given week. And middle school, very spotty on whether or not civics and history education is taking place. High school, more likely you're going to have a semester of civics before you graduate in most states in the United States. But even that being said, the scores, which are not routinely measured, and there's not uniform testing like there is in math and in science, but when it is given, the scores are not good. And then we also have surveys just asking adult Americans basic questions about how our government operates. I mean, I'm not talking about things even we're talking about tonight. I'm talking about how many branches of government government are there? Which branch of government is responsible for drafting the laws? You know, things that we would expect people to be able to answer. And the number of Americans that are able to really answer those questions in some surveys can be lower than 50%. So we are in a crisis. In, like I said, I don't think this is the only explanation for why we're in the situation that we're in. But my analogy, I like to use sports analogies. But imagine if you were watching a football game in the United States and you didn't know any of the rules. No one explained you the rules. I'm talking about not soccer, but which is, you know, I'm talking about real, like actual football, like what we think of America, you know, and no one told you the rules. Now, after you watched many hours and many games, you would start to be able to intuit the rules of the game, but it would take you a while to figure out if you were just watching it and no one sat down and explained to you and taught you the basics of how football is played. And our American government, I mean, the constitutional system is somewhat, you know, complex. You've got, you know, many different features. You've got federal system of government. Then you have to understand state and local and how that interacts and the branches and all these different features to understand. And we're expecting people to be able to function as fully formed citizens and make good decisions, but we haven't explained to them or they haven't learned the rules of the game. And that's the basic minimum of being able to function. So I can't solve the whole problem for sure. No one single one person or no single project is going to be able to do that. But I hope by what we're doing, at least with In Pursuit, is trying. We have obviously K-12 resources and we're trying, you know, to hit different populations. But quite frankly, In Pursuit is an adult history and civics education project. We are looking to have resources for younger people, but we are also looking for people who are, have already left maybe their formal schooling so that it can be for them either a refresher or a time to think about some of the things that we've learned from the past so we can think about some of the decisions we make for the future.
1: Great, thanks. I need to follow up just a little bit on this point about civics. So one of the things I've been working on is thinking about how the parties have changed their views on education. And we wrote a paper on higher education last year, but we're working now on K-12. And one of the striking things is that you really see a difference between the parties in kind of how they talk about civics and what we should be educating our young people. So just to give you an example, Republicans often talk about reliance on the original founding documents and the wisdom of the founders, whereas Democrats talk about a more kind of expansive story. They actually talk less about curriculum than Republicans, interestingly, but I think at least implicit in it is a kind of quote-unquote modern history of the founding that points out some of the shortcomings, for example, of the Constitution. And so I guess as you're thinking about this project trying to bring us, in some sense, bring the country together with civics, how do you wrestle with just the kind of basic conflict about which stories should we emphasize, which elements of our Constitution or our constitutional founding moment, for example, should we privilege or focus on, and which maybe do we not talk about as much?
2: Right. I mean, for In Pursuit, this iteration of the project, at least in 2026, we're looking at the lens of the presidency, although the first ladies led us to have a little bit more of wiggle room, different types of stories and things like that. But, you know, I was really adamant when I was the archivist, I would get, you know, some variation of these questions all along. And the best history we can tell is an accurate history. And, you know, we rely upon, as political scientists, we rely upon historians to help us because we're certainly not doing the historical work. We're relying upon historians to be able to do that. And then we come in with our theories and ideas to try to make macro political sense of it. But the best history is an accurate one. And so, yes, is telling the story of our founding and understanding the founding principles and understanding the role that James Madison played in the convention and understanding the complexities and the contradictions and the ambiguities of Thomas Jefferson. Yes, all of those should be fair game. But that doesn't mean we have to stop with that. We have to all also remember what I said earlier. We also learn a lot from our failures. So we have to understand, I mean, how do we even appreciate, you know, why do we want to get to Lincoln? We want to get to Lincoln because we think there's some sort of catharsis there. But the only reason that Lincoln is a catharsis is because the four guys before him really failed. And you can compare and contrast them. So if we just skip those four guys and said, okay, we're not going to go, we're not going to talk about the times that we failed, and we're just going to speed up to Lincoln, and we're just going to read the Abraham Lincoln essay, well, what appreciation do you have for Abraham Lincoln if you haven't seen the failed attempts that come before him and why he's presented with this type of decision? I think it absolutely has to be both. I also want to say that there's something, I think, some weird divide, partisan ideologically, with some of the civics and some of the civic centers that are popping up in universities too. And it seems as though conservatives are saying, you know, we want to teach Western tradition and the great books, and we're going to, you know, learn the underpinnings of American constitutional government, of course, relying upon Enlightenment thinkers, but also classical thinkers as well. And I find all of these things to be very strange arguments, because I don't view Aristotle as being conservative or liberal. I don't know of any teaching, you know, any interpretation of Plato's Republic that's conservative or liberal that I'm aware of. These should not be just the bastion of the right. It shouldn't be the bastion of any political ideology. If we're going to confront the most pressing questions about what is just, what is right, what is expedient, what is the best form of government, we have to not do these things through an ideological lens. And it certainly not should not be just the dominion of one particular political party. That's my own opinion.
0: You know, Eric, I think what I'd add to this, I mean, and not to disagree with anything Colleen just said, but I think I would reformulate the question somewhat. Not the question, the problem. So when we speak about the framers or the founders or the revolutionary generation, we have an inherent tendency to oversynthesize and to assume greater levels of agreement on a process of constitutional formation, which was itself inherently experimental in nature. The framers themselves in general, and certainly Madison in particular, because he was deeply self-reflective about it, and he participated in the first phase of just as a young guy in the Fifth Provincial Convention of Virginia, which wrote the Commonwealth of Virginia's first convention. Madison tried to recall, how were we thinking back then? And what lessons have we learned on the basis of experience that we might want to reapply? But I think the larger point I want to make here is that we, you know, we tend to assume the framers and the founders, and, you know, of course, the terms vary depending on the context. I'll use them somewhat interchangeably. I think we tend to oversynthesize, and I think the tougher thing to do, but it might be a better way to teach it, actually, Colleen, and I think it's what I do in my own work, so naturally I like this idea, is you want to try to figure out what was in dispute. What were the sources of disagreement? Could you form consensus on some things? Would you have to compromise on others? Were you going to have to incorporate some disagreements because you haven't worked things out? And the single best example of this, and this is something I've been thinking about actively, is to think about the presidency. So since you guys are political scientists, I'm not going to surprise you by saying this, but it is the single most important institution in American politics. It is the most dynamic actor. The fact that the executive part of the United States shall be vested in a single person and so on, and shall be vested in the President of the United States, that itself is significant. The presidency was a subject of confusion and disagreement down to the very end. The final decisions on it were taken really the first half of September. The most interesting changes came about from a body known as the Committee on Postponed Parts, which was a so-called, would have been called a grand committee with one member from every state, which was left with the postponed parts. What things had we not agreed on? What they not really agreed on was the presidency. And they make a lot of changes. And it's the Committee on Postponed Parts that kind of finally comes down on the side of the Electoral College. It's Committee on Postponed Parts that says trials of impeachment will not be done in the Supreme Court. They'll be done in the Senate, and the Chief Justice will only preside. They had to invent the vice president. Here's a little secret between you. The vice president was not thought to be part of the executive branch until well into the 20th century. is one job. We had two jobs. First was staying alive. And, you know, because there's no point in having one if he's, you know, Madison actually killed off both his vice presidents. But his other job was to be president of the Senate. And that's how they spent their days. The president pro tem of the Senate was elected only when the vice president was, you know, was off on a lark or whatever. I think the key thing you want to teach, and I think particularly if you share my concerns that we have to now start thinking critically and creatively about where we are, you have to understand the disagreements as much as the points on which they were able to in which they were able to agree. But I actually think engaging students in it at any level, the kids who get engaged really get...
2: Oh, they're the best.
0: Yeah, by definition, they are the best. Mm-hmm. But I think it also tells you that if you challenge them and you show them, here's how you can engage... You know, we're not going to just teach you a lesson. Here's how you engage with the material. You get real benefits out of it. I mean, to talk about civic education, Colleen, and, or education in general in the sense in which you're just referring to it.
1: Yeah, great. Just one last thought on the point about disagreement is it's also worth noting that, you know, right after the Constitution's ratified, or very soon after, we enter a period of incredible rancor and division in the country that has some resonances with today. We have some great questions from the audience. So a question I think each of you could speak to. Commenter noted, Washington's restraint in leaving office is in a sense, lesson one in the volume. Is there a founding era lesson that's more cautionary than inspirational, one about a failure of leadership rather than a virtue? And I guess, Colleen, maybe based on the volume, Jack, on your your work as a historian on of that era.
0: You know, I think I've studied mostly successes. Mm-hmm. I'm more happy to talk about failure today because it seems so manifest. I mean, the point that came up earlier that Colleen was making about how does one think about compromise? There was a tradition of compromise that became, if not a ritual, but a recurring feature of American politics, you know, kind of from what's called the Missouri Question, Crisis, Controversy of 1821, the nullification crisis and how that's resolved, and then, you know, the events that lead to the, you know, the so-called compromise of 1850. And then out of the Compromise of 1850, you get this desire to, it's kind of almost wishful thinking that maybe the Supreme Court can solve this. And that's why, you know, Dred Scott is, you know, one of many kind of what we call contrived cases. We see it a lot, of course, in contemporary jurisprudence. In fact, we see it all the time. But the tradition runs pretty far back in American history that we have an issue we want to test. Let's formulate a case that will kind of resolve it. You know, I think at the grandest level, I think we are dealing with the issues of race that are so deeply rooted in our nation's history, where you go back and look at what made failure possible, you know, in the past. I used to tell my students, they did, try to prove very great, taught a lecture course on the history of the Constitution. I used to say, the failure of Reconstruction, the first Reconstruction, was the greatest tragedy in American history. That's why we had to have the second Reconstruction, which I remember quite well because I graduated high school in 1964. And now the crazy thing is, as people start to argue, we're actually going to need a third Reconstruction, because the way in which the Supreme Court is basically deconstructing the second Reconstruction. You know, and I think that's the implication of the Calais case and then the footnote case from, you know, from Alabama. So I think, not trying to fumble this, but, you know, I do think if I think about this process, that's the problem we have to keep engaging and re-engaging with. You know, there are a lot of things about Project 1619 I disagreed with. I think their approach to why did the Americans declare independence in 1776, I just think it's cockamamie wrong. Just on strictly historical grounds. But the underlying issue of making race, it's a preeminent problem that we fail. And so when I think about, you know, going back to Colleen's point earlier, when compromise is ostensibly undertaken as such, turn out to be adversely consequential. It's a serious, serious issue.
2: Yeah. I mean, from our early essays, I say that the historian at Monticello, Andrew Davenport, wrote our essay on Thomas Jefferson. And he wrote just, if you haven't read it, he wrote just a beautiful essay. It was an original essay on Thomas Jefferson. I wouldn't say it solves the contradictions that we know about Jefferson, but he's very open about Jefferson's, and Jefferson is open with himself about his own failures. But Jefferson in his own mind, now whether we want to go along with this or not, this is where the essays are really there to ask questions of people, not necessarily settle things. But what Andrew explains in his essay is the way that Jefferson squares the idea that he has written the most important words in American history about this pronouncement of equality, but he still is enslaving hundreds of people in Monticello himself and knows that because of the debt that he has gotten himself in, that these, even worse, upon his death, he knows this, he's cognizant of this, he knows that these people, these families will be split up and they will undoubtedly be sold in order to try to mitigate the arrears that his estate is in. You know, his solution is to say, as in a democracy, we can't always solve the problems that are in front of us. We have to look to the future. He had this like real optimism about the role that the future plays. And this is why Jefferson does not want to bind generations. You know, he has this idea that every generation and a half that there should be a rethinking of the constitutional system because he doesn't want to bind future generations with the decisions that are made by present day politicians. He's always thinking a few generations ahead. He's always thinking of the future in a democracy will be able to solve some of these problems. So there's this extraordinary and beautiful and poetic optimism about Thomas Jefferson, but it confronts this horrible reality that he's created in his own life and that he knows he has not been able to solve for the nation that he helped found. So, I mean, that certainly it's a partial failure, it's a full failure. That's for people that read the history to decide.
1: Great, thanks. Just one last question. You know, we've talked a lot about partisan division. There's also a division between people who pay attention to politics and people who, bless their hearts, and they're probably maybe healthier in many ways right now than those of us who do pay attention. Can this project or should this project or how might it reach not just this kind of civically engaged political obsessives to that kind of broader public?
2: The American audience is subdivided. We have, you know, a lot of different segments. And one segment that I was concerned we weren't reaching was we weren't really targeting people in their 20s and 30s. And they truly consume information in a way that is different than people. I'm of Generation X, and it's just a different animal. And so I had to really go to work and think about that in a serious way, because we want to make sure that we were sharing what we had learned from these essays with as many Americans as possible. That was the goal of the project. I was able to forge a relationship with the Ad Council, which is a terrific nonpartisan organization that does all kinds of multimedia campaigns. And they said, what we can do is we can work with a PR firm that is targeted specifically at Generation Z consumers. And we will go to social media and we will work with history influencers. There are history influencers out there on social media, and we're going to work with history influencers. We looked at a lot of different videos on Instagram and TikTok, and we narrowed it down to 4 history influencers that we thought would be really good for the In Pursuit brand. And we are now currently in week 2 out of a 4-week campaign to reach as many Gen Z listeners out there as possible. And I can't tell you, our first history influencer, she did a piece on Abigail Adams. And Joseph Ellis wrote the essay, and she did a 1-minute video based upon Joe Ellis's essay on Abigail Adams. And it got hundreds of thousands of views. Hundreds of thousands of views. Her hashtag is Hot Girl History, and she puts on her makeup while she tells you a story about history, and she does women's history. So that's why she picked Abigail Adams. And she told this fascinating story about Abigail Adams and remembered the ladies and, you know, what was marriage like in the 1700s, what's coverture. She went through all of that in this about 1-minute video, and I just watched the numbers go up, up, up, and up. And this week, we're on to Dolly Madison. We have actually a women's history influencer who is a PhD, and she's done this one, and it's similarly doing very, very well. We're communicating the same ideas, but we're using different venues in order to be able to do that.
1: Wow, that's a great story to end on. So our thanks to Colleen Shogan and Jack Rakoff for this conversation on In Pursuit and the meaning of America's 250th anniversary. I'd also like to thank again the Travers Family Foundation for supporting this program. I'm Eric Schickler. Thank you for joining us.
3: 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I'm Gloria Duffy, co-president and co-CEO of the club. Today you heard Colleen Shogan, the former archivist of the United States and CEO of the In Pursuit Project. Jack Rakov, the co-professor of history and American studies and a professor of political science emeritus at Stanford University, and Eric Schickler, co-director of the Institute of Governmental Studies at the University of California, Berkeley. 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

Music and Ideas, 91.3 KBCS, Bellevue, Seattle, Tacoma, a broadcast service to Bellevue College since 1973. Just a few minutes past 1 o'clock on this Tuesday afternoon. My name's Ian Hughes. Thank you so much for coming along here with us today. Thanks for listening to the Commonwealth Club of California. You can catch it every Tuesday from noon until 1, the Tom Hartman program. Before that, Amy Goodman and Democracy Now!, our entire public affairs lineup, which you can also catch on the archive. Kicking off afternoon music today with the great Richard Starkey, Octopus's Garden, jumping back to 1969, a song sort of going all the way back to that period of time when, you know, I never really thought about who wrote what and who sang what when I was first perhaps listening to the Beatles. There was just some sort of magical Beatle machine that would push out all those great songs. That is, of course, one of Ringo Starr's greatest. He was born on this very day in 1940. So happy birthday to the great Ringo Starr.

0: train coming
1: soon. 91.3 KBCS Roots Rock and Soul. That is Betty LaVette right there. A little love for Ringo Starr today. Ringo turning 86 here today. It don't come easy. That goes back to Betty LaVette's Interpretations record, the British Rock Songbook, a really great one, but I don't know, Betty's never put out a bad one, so there's that. She will be in town, the legend herself, for two nights in September. She's going to be performing at the Triple Door on September 8th and again on September 9th, so a couple of great opportunities to catch the one, the only, Betty LaVette. Joe Cocker before that, with a little help from my friends, Ringo Starr himself, with some new music released maybe about a year ago or so from an album called Look Up. String Theory is what we were listening to, which features Larkin Poe and Molly Tuttle on that one. Molly is going to be at the Kirkland Performance Center on July 30th, by the way. And Ringo Starr going back to his self-titled solo record for Photograph, and then a little Octopus's Garden there, going back to 69's Abbey Road. 121 on this Tuesday afternoon. This is Johnny Blue Skies, 91.3.

91.3 KBCS Roots Rock. And so that is a Humbird, a brand new song from the not yet released record, A Morning When It Comes. It'll be out later in September. Daughter of Empire is what we were listening to. Robert Plant and Alison Krauss doing a great take on Can't Let Go from Raise the Roof. Jack White, that's his latest with Dollar Bill, and Sturgill Simpson in there under Johnny Blue Skies with Situation. That is from the Mutiny After Midnight record, 137 on this Tuesday. My name's Ian. Thanks for hanging out. This is Bedouin, 91.3 KBCS.

101.3 KBCS, listening there to Bobby Dove. That is a new record. It's called Fortune Teller. It's a good one. Jim Lauderdale helping out Bobby Dove on Did I Speak Too Soon? Sweet Meg before that from the album Massive Negroni, also just out. And Sweet Meg's take on the old pop classic, I Don't Want to Set the World on Fire. Toots and the Maytals and Bedouin there from her latest One Thing Right is the song that we were listening to as we are pushing on up to our 2 o'clock on this Tuesday. My name's Ian. Thanks for coming along. We are going to listen to the latest from Shannon Lay.

Music and Ideas, 91.3 KVCS, Bellevue, Seattle, Tacoma, a broadcast service of Bellevue College since 1973. Coming over 2 o'clock with his Golden Messenger, a new one called In the Middle of It. They will be in the Seattle area doing 2 nights in October. If you'd like to check them out, they always do a nice show. Shannon Lay in there too. Not quite out, I believe. Past the Veil is going to be the new record from Shannon. And from what I've heard of it so far, that's going to be a really good one too. Horizon, super vibey. You can see all of that at kbcs.fm. Beautiful day outside. I hope you're enjoying the music. This is something new from Charlie Crockett.

0: the great search for truth. Every meaning has a meaning. Dark and light have their reasons. Live and learn are the seasons.
1: Bone days.
0: Bone days. With all that's left. Motions of everydayness and thoughts that won't leave. Leaving behind another sameness.

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Hearts of wants, hearts of swords. Bone days. In the great need, there is no more enough. Everywhere, chasing the chase, holding and taking, play rough.

is the lie someone want to hear? What if the truth is seen and nobody's living here? Bone days, covering the night in the tears of the stars and the way memories run. Every ending has just begun.

91.3 KBCS, listening to Emily Jean Brown. That is from a record called Coaster, New to My Ears, a Sea Song is what we were listening to there. Richard Semyonov before that, from right here in the Seattle area. Northern Exposure is Richard's latest. He's just a terrific songwriter. Fever Dream is what we pulled from it, coming out of the great John Trudell there, going back to John's 2001 album, Bone Days. Listening to the title cut, a phenomenal album from one of our great poets, songwriters, singers, John Trudell. Alila Diane, that is from her latest, Who's Keeping Time. We did a lovely in studio with Alila Diane about a week ago. Really nice to have her hanging out, chatting with us, playing some music live. We were listening there to a song called Could Be. And the latest from Charlie Crockett from his

everything you knew? Or are you hanging to the best you had with the steamboat whistle blue? I've been right here since 9 o'clock, and believe you me, that's true. I just look at the Waterways Journal, the

the city's grown up where it looks all square like a crossword puzzle on the landscape. It looks like an electric shaver now where the courthouse used to be. The grass is all synthetic, and we don't know for sure about the food. The only thing we know for sure is it's still boat whistle. I'd sit and watch my TV if I thought I could trust the news.

91.3 KBCS. That is Abby Gardner from her Dobro Singer record that she put out back in 2022. You may know Abby Gardner best from the band Red Molly, who are pretty fantastic, but Abby's solo stuff is pretty great too. Though you don't have to take my word for it, she will be performing in a Triple Door Presents show at the Rabbit Box at Pike Place Market on July 23rd. Nice to have Abby Gardner back in town. John Hartford there before that. Steamboat Whistle Blues from Aeroplane. Woody Guthrie going all the way back to that classic Dust Bowl Ballads LP for Pretty Boy Floyd. And Julian Baker and Torres. That's from a record that came out about a year ago called Send a Prayer My Way for Bottom of a Bottle. 2:38 on this Tuesday. This is the latest from Allison Russell.

91.3 KBCS, Roots Rock and Soul. That is Alfea out of the Berlin area, Cabo Verde, the song that we pulled from a brand new record. Really enjoying it, called Messed Up Understanding. Kurt Vile there with Zoom 97 from Philadelphia has been good to me. Some Los Lobos with Someday and Little Feet in there too. Feets Don't Fail Me Now. Allison Russell with Brittany Spencer and a song called Black Lavender. They started off the set. Allison Russell going to be at the Chateau Saint Michel Winery here later this summer for two nights. We're just a few minutes before 3 o'clock on this Tuesday. It's a lovely Tuesday afternoon. How about some Louis Armstrong?

0: 91.3 KBCS. That is Bon Iver there from last year's Sable Fable, one of my favorite records from last year. Mia Doy Todd there before Bon Iver with Human Experience. That is from her latest record. Some classic Herb Alpert and the Tijuana Brass there with Lemon Tree, Willie Nelson from Stardust, and Louis Armstrong and his Hot Fives with the West End Blues. You can see all of that at kbcs.fm. 15 minutes past 3 from right here in Seattle. Warren Dunes.
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91.3 KVCS, listening to Wednesday from their Bleeds record. They will be in town this coming October, and that was Elderberry Wine. Relatively Clean Rivers with Hello Sunshine, Finn Lilly in there with her latest, God, uh-huh. And you can see all of that at kbcs.fm. 3:33 here on this Tuesday. My name's Ian. How are you? Thanks for hanging out. Speaking of folks coming back into the Northwest, originally hailing here from the Northwest, Death Cab for Cutie going to be performing at Bumbershoot.

91.3 KPCS. That is Rise in Appalachia, a brand new single, In Love with the Quiet, coming out of The Byrds there. And Dylan's My Back Pages, that is off of The Byrds' 1967 LP, Younger Than Yesterday. Adrian Quesada and Angelica Garcia together, and Death Cab for Cutie in there too, with a new one called Stone Over Water. They will be performing at Bumbershoot here later this summer. 3:47 on this Tuesday. This is Sarah Cajon.

Music and Ideas, 91.3 KVCS, Bellevue, Seattle, Tacoma, a broadcast service of Bellevue College. Since 1973, a couple of minutes past 4 o'clock here on this Tuesday afternoon. Listening there to new music from Two Runner, a song called A Strawberry Rhinestone. That will be on their latest release. I don't think it's quite out yet. It's going to be called Porch Light. And I do believe that they will be in the area later this fall. Margo Soker there before that. Margo, wonderful musician out of the Goldendale area. Brandon Flowers before Margo with Plans. That's his latest. And from right here in the Seattle area, Sarah Cahoon. Sarah Cahoon, by the way, produced that Margo Soker record, Great Ears, right? Sarah's latest single, Pulling Up Roots. You can see all of that at kbcs.fm. My name's Ian. Thanks for hanging out here with me, with you for another hour today. Some Nick Lowe.

Australia, and Nick Lowe in there too with Cruel to Be Kind. You can see all of that at kbcs.fm. Vanishing Seattle tells me that today is National Dive Bar Day, and I love a good dive bar. I have a tattoo of one that was in Albuquerque. I'm not proud. Well, I talked fairly recently about the great and wondrous Nightlight. So today I'm kind of thinking about the old Frontier Room, the one that was down on First Avenue, and the old one before the remodel and all that, the one that opened up at 6 a.m. I used to work overnights shelving books in a long-gone downtown bookstore because they would pay you a dollar more an hour for that shift. And so when we would get off work and go have an after-work drink, as normal people do, but we were like normal in reverse, and, you know, it was 6 a.m., and so we went to the Frontier Room, and they had this bartender who was sort of scary but also sort of great, and she poured the stiffest drinks I still think I have ever had in a bar. And we were there one morning with a coworker who did not usually attend these ill-advised early morning jaunts. And I watched her pour him this whiskey and Coke, and she pours in a bunch of whiskey. She just eyeballs it, you know, probably too much whiskey, but that's what we paid for. And the thing is, she was talking to this old fisherman guy at the bar, and when she grabbed the soda nozzle, she sprayed the Coca-Cola all over the bar towel, and she doesn't notice this. And when she goes to hand my coworker his drink, she sees it's only half full because the Coke, you know, is all over the bar towel. So she grabs the whiskey bottle and tops it off. And my guy, he starts to lean forward to call attention to her mistake, but we all know better. And we pull him back and say, look, you just take that drink and you say thank you. And then you come up in like 5 minutes and just order a Coke. Anyway, if you ever learn anything from this show, let it be, don't correct the Frontier Room bartender. Survive the blessing.

91.3 KBCS Roots Rock and Soul. That is Kimmy Bitter. She's got a brand new record coming out. That is the first single released from it called More, More, More. We were lucky enough to have her in for an in-studio about a year ago or so. She does it pretty good live, too, I say. Before Kimmy Bitter, listening to the great Merle Haggard from a later period album of his, If I Could Only Fly, the song that kicks off that sort of bittersweet song that kicks off that record, Wishing All These Things Were New, the Sadies. Nice request here for the Sadies this afternoon. All the Good is what we were listening to there. Mary Carlson covering Tom's Heart of Saturday Night from a record called The Wanderlust Diaries, and The Replacements in there too. Here comes a regular going back to Tim. Some Chris Stapleton starting off that set, and you can see all of that at kbcs.fm. Yeah, I'm told that the, speaking of the Frontier Room, I'm told one of our great listeners, Michelle, says the sign is over behind Sporty's and O Solo Mio on Vashon. If I'm going to have to head over there one of these days just to bask in the glow. You are on 91.3 KBCS.

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